Welcome aboard, my friends. You are tuned to Modern Jet Set. Thank you for flying the fancy skies. My name is Iris Berkeley. I am your pilot and your flight attendant for flight number 317 of the soundtrack to your utterly fabulous secret agent, oh, so funky life. And this time we took off accompanied by Chinese American Bear, a brand new single from the Pacific Northwest duo on Moshi Moshi Records called Dance, Dance, Dance. And keeping us dancing in the background are Danny Offia and The Freaks, Nigerian Afro soul and boogie band whose breakout album was 1981's Fung With Me. This song's called 10 Years in Love. We're not thinking in terms of years. We got a short but sweet hour-long flight, and if you need to page any of our in-flight crew, just hit that button over your head with a picture of a cocktail umbrella on it, and someone will be around to help you out shortly. You can also email the flight deck if you'd like any time at all, day or night, 24/7, at mail@modernjetset.com. We have so many new releases and a couple of old favorites snuck in there on this flight, so stay right where you're at. Thanks for flying. It's Modern Jet Set.

Thank you for flying with Modern Jet Set. I am Iris Berkeley. We're about a third of the way through this hour-long flight. We got Okonski in the background. That's a trio led by Steve Okonski. He's originally trained as a classical pianist, and here we hear him in solo mode on a single called All Time. Before that, Daughter of Swords with Morning in Madison. And that's a solo project of North Carolina singer-songwriter Alex Sosner-Morning. They're also a member of Mountain Man. The record's called Alex, and it's out on Psychic Hotline. And on the Psychic Hotline tip, a new single from Sylvan Esso from Ow Infinity. We heard On and On, and to start off that set, CCCC. Two Italian powerhouses on a new collab that's singer-songwriter and composer Chiara Civello and Italian producer and DJ Cristiano Cristi, a.k.a. Clap Clap, on a song called New Dimension. We got plenty of dimensions up ahead. You need to give us a shout in the meantime. It's mail@modernjetset.com. We'll send that drinks cart around in a couple of moments. But until then, just kick back and relax. 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

0: Hartman on vocals. They call it an homage to the mid-century bachelor pad music that's often overlooked in dollar bins. So like I said, we're halfway through today's Modern Jazz Set Flight. The other half has so much awaiting, so just relax. We got you covered. Thanks for flying the fancy skies.
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Some soulful sounds and a classic to wrap up the first half of today's Modern Jet Set Flight. We just heard from Nina Simone from 1967. It was It Bees That Way Sometimes. Before that, Parlor Greens with a Dolly Parton tribute. It's their take on Jolene from 2026's Emeralds. And Ghost Funk Orchestra with a song called Yours. It's the first Ghost Funk song to include Camellia

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It's Modern Jet Set. Thank you for joining us on this little hour-long jaunt through the fancy skies. We kicked off our second half with a new single from Toussaint Morrison, Minneapolis multi-hyphenate, with a track called Extra Life. After that, Alawea debuted full-length from the London-based Ethiopian-Egyptian musician Alawea, Maktoub from 2026's Zero. And keeping it on that Ethiopian track, we heard from Sam Gebres and the Walias Band. That's a classic song called Mich Ine Tuf Fegelhu. We got Sharif Megerban and Ali in the background right now with Abade from Tira Cat. That's volume 34 in the amazing Habibi Funk label out of Germany. And plenty more where this comes from on the global tip. If in the meantime, though, you find yourself in need of some more Jet Set Lovin' now or during the rest of your week, you can always find an instant replay of this most recent flight on modernjetset.com, plus archives and all sorts of other fantastic info for you frequent flyers. Or you can always say hi anytime you'd like at mail@modernjetset.com. We're flying over to Hungary, so hang on tight. It's Modern Jet Set.

0: And friends, we are beginning our final descent here on Modern Jet Set, accompanied by a new project from Adrian Quesada. It's 2026's Trio Assassino. The song is Infinito. Before that, new one from Alabama Shakes, their first album in 11 years, the third single, I Feel Hope Coming. Before that, Tricky featuring Mitch Sanders, first Tricky album in 6 years, Different When It's Silent, we heard Because I Don't Know, and kicked it off with Abase and Black Eye. I'm Iris Berkeley. I want to sincerely thank you for joining me on today's Flight of Fancy. I'll meet you right back here next time for another extra fancy flight. In the meantime, you need anything at all, it's at modernjetset.com. But until we meet again, stay safe, stay sane, stay sassy, and most importantly, stay sexy, my friends.
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3: What's up, Chattanooga? I'm back with a whole new episode of Futurescapes, only right here on WUTC. That's right, this is the home of the internet underground. I play genres like hyperpop, rage, electropop, and more. And tonight, I got a new mix cooked up for you. We're gonna play some new music from Breakins, Two Hollis, Nina Jirachi, and more. And like I said, you're not gonna hear anything like this anywhere else on the radio in the entire listening area. Because here on WUTC, we're really able to push the limits of, just push the boundaries of what we normally hear on the radio, because we have freedom, because we are listener supported. 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So, before I talk too much to you and bore you, we'll get into some music. I like to let the music do the talking. So we're going to start the night off with the new single from Breakins. We haven't heard new music from him in quite a while, so there is quite a bit of excitement online about this release. And you can watch the video, which was directed by Quadeca, but we're going to listen to the song right here. This is Ready or Not, the new single by Breakins.

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guess right now you're dead to me. I look at you and every time I grit my teeth. She said we're friends, but nah, you're not friends with me. And I swear

You are listening to Futurescapes on WUTC with me, your host, Pinkphone. And you just heard the FC UKers with If You Want a Party Come Over to My House. Before that, we heard Breakdance with Caffeine and Haylog with I Love You. Before that, we heard Breakdance again with Intellectual Greed and CBD. And right now, we're going to play a little Kim Petras. This is I Like Your Look.

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1: 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This is Chattanooga's home for the Internet Underground. We just heard Level Up by Bambi. And we're going to change speeds a little bit right now and get into some rage. Right now, I got Osama-san with Pop.

0: All right, we're going to take a quick little break, but stay tuned and we'll be back with more Futurescapes.
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0: All right, I am back with the second half of Futurescapes, only right here on Late Nights on WUTC. We have a whole block of locally curated radio for you each and every Friday, starting with my show that goes from 9 until 11 p.m. And then after me, we have Flavorless Radio Hour that goes until midnight. And then DJ King and his Kingdom Radio goes all the way until the early hours of the morning with hip-hop and R&B. But right now, we're going to hear a little bit more from the Internet Underground. I have more Osama-san, Che, Charlie XCX, Frost Children, Jersey, and more. But we're going to start off the second half of the show with a song by Kim J. This track is called Just a Little More. Let's get into it.

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I don't even want to swing right now. I just want you to go. She got two drops.

0: You are listening to Chattanooga's Home for Hyperpop. I'm your host, Pinkphone, and we just heard the new single from Two Hollis that was War Horse. And that is off of the upcoming album, Pirouette. Just a taste of what is to come from him. And right now we're going to play the other single that has came out recently. This next track is called Hurt.
1: Thought I'm tripping on something, I did it wrong. Write a song, I could never sing along. Slow down, ripping on something I wrote a long time ago. I'm not trying to give it up, yeah. Right now, let me watch you put it on. Right now, let me watch you live and learn. Right now, let me get another turn. Not the first time that I done it, so it didn't hurt. Hurt, hurt, hurt, hurt, hurt.

Now I'm a villain.

rap.

You are locked in to Chattanooga's home for Rage. This is Futurescapes. I'm your host, Pinkphone, and we just heard three tracks off of Che's latest EP, Empty Clips. That last one was called OG Ginobili. Before that, we heard Los Santos and Tuesday. Up next, I have the Frost Children remix of Charlie XCX's song, Mean Girls. Let's get into it.

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hot, hot wife. 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

0: All right, Chattanooga, I gotta wrap up right there. We just heard Jersey with Goodbye, and I have to say goodbye. And until next week, have a great, great time. This has been Futurescapes, and I'll see you next Friday.
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0: 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I think that's all I've got.
1: It's just me. Hey, this is Jet Black, the host of Tuesday Blues Day, where we're coming at you live from the Woodshop here in Chattanooga. Every Tuesday at 10 p.m., you're going to catch a sonic glimpse into my world. You're going to hear me and the Big River Blues Band cut it up and cut loose with touring and regional artists who are dedicated to the spirit of the blues. 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

0: John Fox, Europe After the Rain, from The Garden, 1981. The title of a series of paintings by German Dada and surrealist pioneer Max Ernst. Europe After the Rain depicts Europe in an apocalyptic landscape while the reality of a world war was still raging. John Fox took that title and placed it forward three decades into the mossy, overgrown ruins of war that still remained in late 70s England and on the continent. It was a romantic meditation. His acoustic guitar softens the electronic arrangements, which feature electric guitarist Robin Simon, former bandmate of Fox from the first incarnation of Ultravox. John Fox recalls the Europe After the Rain sessions with fondness, with respect for his fellow musicians and producer Gareth Jones. A man known for his alien and detached persona, John Fox reveals his true nature. John Fox, Europe After the Rain, from The Garden, 1981. Synth pop nonstop. I'm Patrick. In this hour, you will hear Erasure, some Prince, and some new music out of New York City. Client.
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Dan's CM, A Violent Power, from her new release, The Interdimensional Extraterrestrial Time Travelers Society. It's her sixth album, 3 years in the making. Dan's CM was born Danielle Johnson. She grew up in the Catskills. Her parents split when she was just an infant, and she did not have a privileged or a orthodox upbringing. She didn't even discover popular music until she was in her teens and would sneak off to New York City to lose herself in the indie rock and dance scenes, ultimately moving there to attend college. And with no training at all, she taught herself how to use music software on a cheap laptop, and her first album came out in 2015. Since then, Dan's CM has become a self-supporting powerhouse with her own label, her own publishing enterprise. She handles all the graphic design and somehow manages to publish a glossy print journal of artist interviews and profiles called Synth History. The Interdimensional Extraterrestrial Time Travelers Society is out November 20th. Dan's CM, A Violent Power. Blood Donor, with their tribute to Doctor Who from 1980. Client Radio. Synth Pop Nonstop.

0: Damen und Herren, from what was once an inarticulate mass of lifeless tissues, may I now present a cultured, sophisticated man about town.
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0: Maria Uzbek, Crushin, from Canciones de Amor. Uzbek is an Ecuadorian-born, Brooklyn-based singer and songwriter, former member of Celebrities. She recorded 5 albums with them and then 3 on her own. This new EP has just been released, Maria Uzbek, Crushin. Erasure, A Little Respect, from 88. Rue Oberkampf, Never Stop to Dance, and Das Kabinett. Synth pop nonstop. I'm Patrick. Fame was knocking on his door, and it was a bit nosy. Everybody seemed to have questions about his gender, his sexuality, his politics, his religion. So on his 4th album, he put it all out there, propelled by a new synth-forward post-disco groove. Prince.
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Sonny Garcia, Fix Your Antenna from 1987. A standout non-hit from the late 80s Euro disco scene that was particularly robust in Germany, fueled by a handful of producers and one label in particular, ZYX. There's also a version of this sung by a group called Radio Pirates, which is an alias used by the actual songwriters. It came out the same year. Two antennas, both need fixing. No change in reception. Sonny Garcia, Fix Your Antenna. The Bird and the Bee doing their version of Hall & Oates' Private Eyes. That's from an album of all Hall & Oates covers, Interpreting the Masters, came out in 2010. And Prince, Controversy. Synth pop nonstop.

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1: And welcome to another exciting episode of Whiskey Before Breakfast Radio, or the Roost Program, depending on where you are listening. We've got our Liquored Up set as usual at the beginning of the show. We've got a gospel set at the end, as usual. And in between, we've got lots of interesting stuff, including a preview of the upcoming Calliope House concert series here in Pittsburgh. And even if you're not listening in Pittsburgh, I hope you find that portion of the show interesting, and I hope it reminds you to go out and support live music wherever you are. All right, we're going to start off our Liquored Up set with a couple of songs about hard cider. Who's first? Brad Lefwich and Linda Higginbotham.

0: Hear that? 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
1: Hello, this is John Previty. You're listening to Whiskey Before Breakfast with Mando Richard.

0: while you listen to the band that was from Philadelphia called Burning Bridget Cleary do a set of reels that includes Calliope House. That's what they're playing first. Then will come the Humors of Tula and then the Kilavale reel. Anyway, while you listen to this, let me tell you about that last set of music, and then we'll introduce Allison and Lisa from Calliope House, and I'll talk about the shows that are coming on. Back at the beginning of the set, we heard from Brad Lefwich and his wife Linda Higginbotham do Down to the Still House. That's from a Tiki House, Tiki Parlor recording that came out in 2021 called At Home in the Parlor. Then we went back to 1928 for Riley Puckett, along with Clayton McMicken on the fiddle, doing Patty, Won't You Drink Some Cider. Then after the PSA, we heard Memphis Slim and Willie Dixon do Beer Drinking Women. And let me see, that is from 1960. And then the last thing in the set was from down in Louisiana, T. Marie and Bayou Juju doing the Whiskey Waltz from their Sometimes record that came out in 2024, a live record. And now it's time for me to introduce our guests, Allison Bonavodia and Lisa Alexander from Calliope House are here to help us preview their upcoming season. Good morning, ladies.
1: Hey, Richard. Thanks for having us.
2: Good morning, Richard. Great to be here.
0: I think Calliope House is doing really well lately. It's really, you're doing a lot of things going out in the community, doing lots of main stage concerts, but classes and going out into the community to put on concerts. I think it's really great.
2: Great. Yeah, thanks for mentioning that, Richard. We're doing some really interesting and wonderful partnerships with other organizations in Pittsburgh. We work with the Pittsburgh Parks Conservancy over this summer. Actually, we have one more of these coming up. It's this Friday. We have been providing music at their Parks on Tap program, which is a beer gardens at the Schenley Park Visitor Center. So if you haven't checked it out this summer, you have one more opportunity if you're interested.
0: That is, assuming you're listening to it today or tomorrow.
2: Correct. That's right. But the folks there enjoyed the music so much. The 11th Hour Brewing, that's who's providing the beer for the beer gardens, loved it so much that they've asked Calliope to provide music in their tap room. So we're also doing that. Third Wednesdays, 6 to 8, you can check out some Calliope musicians there.
0: See, that is so cool. You're not just presenting main stage concerts, but you're getting out there into the community. And even if I'm not a beer drinker, I'm sure they have something for me to drink.
2: They certainly do, yes.
0: Well, all are welcome. Let's turn right away to the programs. And the first act that you've got coming up is at the Root Cellar on October 1st. Tell us about it.
2: Yeah, so this show opens our season, opens our 26-27 season. This is A La Boada. Is coming back to the Root Cellar. We also presented them last year, and so we're super excited to have them back, this time for an album release of Tessere. So what they do is they bring fresh sounds to regional Italian folk songs. You'll hear a little modern jazz vibe, a little global influence. I realize that we have a few shows this season coming up that are for the music nerds among us, and this is one of them. The work that A La Boada does is based on Alan Lomax's 1954 field recordings. Alan Lomax was an ethnomusicologist who literally went out into the field all over the world and recorded ordinary people singing folk songs and playing instruments, people who would not consider themselves to be musicians. And A La Boada has focused on the Italian field recordings and has done some really amazing things with those recordings, bringing them fresh life. So I think it's going to be a really interesting show.
0: And we are going to play a track from them. This is from their new record, Tessere, and it's the very first track on the album. It's called Che Barra Stafigola.

canvas covered boat. If you're going to Winnemucca, Mac, with me you can ride. So I climbed into the cab and then I settled down inside. He asked me if I'd seen a road with so much dust and sand, and I said, listen, I've traveled every road in this here land. I

0: You just heard Rachel Sumner and Traveling Light do I've Been Everywhere. And before that, you heard from Alain Buara doing Che Bara Sta Figola. And those are the first two acts will be coming to the Calliope House stage this year. Lisa Alexander.
1: Hi.
0: Tell us a little bit about Rachel Sumner and Traveling Light.
1: Yeah, okay, so I was listening for them to mention Pittsburgh in that song. I was trying to catch it. They did. It was quick, but it happened. It was in there, so makes me feel good because this season I know we're a little bit in a lot of different venues all around the city.
0: What are you in, like 5 or 6 venues this year if you include everything?
1: Something 3. Like that, if you include partners.
0: The main stage shows are in, what, 3 locations?
1: Yeah. Yes, yeah. So the Rachel Sumner and the Traveling Light concert, which is on October 10th, is going to be at the Manchester Craftsman's Guild on the north side. So I'm particularly quite excited about this band. And they're a Boston-based band. They blend bluegrass, folk, and 3-part harmony, so we're going to get a little harmony. But there's a lot of storytelling to these songs, which I think is true for a lot of the people that we're bringing in this season. They explore labor history, folklore, the American West, and the lives of women that history often overlooks, which is something that they have a word that I like. They call it Femericana, which is a sharp-edged Americana with a splash of feminine rage. So I think it's going to be a really good night. They're very, very talented musicians, so I think this is going to be a great show.
0: And they're going to be at the Manchester
1: Craftsman's Guild. Yep.
0: What's the date?
1: October 10th, Saturday, October 10th.
0: October 10th. Mm-hmm. And Alain Buara will be October 1st at the Root Cellar.
1: That's right.
0: Okay, cool. Who's up next?
2: Yes, up next we have Stephen Wade. So this is, I guess I'm going to get all the nerdy shows to talk about. Okay, which I love. That's totally fine. I love that. Excuse me. Stephen Wade is a banjoist, a well-renowned banjoist and folk historian, and he has just released a new book called Our Common Life, Folk Song from the Front Porch to the Concert Hall. So you can think of this show as sort of a very fancy kind of book reading, I guess. You will be able to get his book at the show, but there's going to be a lot of music. We're actually going to have a video

0: and many others. So there's going to be a lot. It's going to be multimedia, so there's something for everyone in the show. And you're going to learn something, too.
1: Have you ever seen him or seen him at shows?
0: I have not seen Stephen Lynch.
1: He is wild.
0: Yeah, that's what I've heard.
1: He's got this white hair that comes out in two big tufts like this.
0: Right.
1: And I don't know how many instruments he'll bring with him, but he sometimes like goes into the history of specific songs and specific banjos and specific styles of banjos. Oh. And sometimes he even cheats and plays guitar.
0: Oh, okay. Okay. So there's going to be something for all of the senses in this show.
1: Well, I've got a Stephen Wade track picked out. This is a live track. It was recorded live in 2017. It's Stephen Wade doing Worthy of Estimation.

But I know, I believe I'm right. Something more than a radio is keeping men home and quiet at night. Worthy of estimation after longest iteration, great repetition presented to the nation.

also showed them the tree of life. But when they disobeyed his word, they soon realized sin and strife. Oh, worthy of estimation, after long consideration of a great reputation.

0: On the count of three, we're going to holler real loud, and then we're going to take a swaller of our drink, all right? We're all going to get a little more lovey-dovey tonight. Let's do it to it, all right? One, two, three.
1: I confess that if I was playing the Poe Ramblin' Boys' Welcome to the Club during the Black Diamond Show, my bluegrass show, I probably would have edited that part out. But since this is Whiskey Before Breakfast Radio,
2: it's very appropriate.
1: Yeah. How is the Poe Ramblin' Boys doing Welcome to the Club from their new record, Welcome to the Club? And before that, we heard Stephen Wade do Worthy of Estimation from a 2023 record called Hands on the Tune that was on the Patuxent label and captured three different concerts that Stephen gave in 2017. Stephen Wade will be at the Root Cellar for Calliope House on November 5th, and the Poe Ramblin' Boys will be
2: at the New Hazlett Theater on November 14th. So,
1: now, Lisa, you had a close encounter with the Poe Ramblin' Boys. Why don't you tell the folks about it?
2: I did. It was actually quite cool. I was at Folk Alliance, the Folk Alliance concert, just this past year down in New Orleans. And if you've ever been to Folk Alliance, you might know that the elevator situation is a lot to deal with. But I had found myself in a new way to get to my room on the 15th floor, which was through the service elevator. And one night I got on there and there was a group of guys on there. And as we were going up 15 floors, they just started singing. And I was like, this is pretty cool. You know, I'm riding up in the elevator with these guys. They're pretty great. And, you know, shortly before I got off, I was like, who are you guys? And they said, you know, they're the Poe Ramblin' Boys. And I was like, oh, that's great. You ever come to Pittsburgh? And, you know, now here they are coming to Pittsburgh November 14th. So it's pretty rad.
1: They're an interesting bluegrass band. They've been around for a few years. They've been through different kinds of personnel. And now they've got a really solid lineup. And what I liked about that song was it was pressing the limits of bluegrass. There was some pedal steel, some drums, and it, you know, heck, that's a song I could play in the liquored up set of Whiskey Before Breakfast.
2: I think it works quite well for that, actually. Yeah. And it's pretty neat. These guys, I know they started as a house band at the Old Smoky Moonshine in Gatlinburg, Tennessee, with no, they weren't planning on traveling or doing anything like that. And now it's over 10 years later, and, you know, they have a Grammy nomination for Best Bluegrass Album. So it's pretty cool.
1: Well, coming up next, we have a track from something totally and completely different. Another new collaboration for Calliope House with Tech 25. Allison?
3: Yeah, Richard, you mentioned earlier about the collaborations and partnerships that we're working on. And this is a new one for us. We're really excited about this one. So Tech 25 is located in Mount Oliver. So we're going to be getting out to a part of the city that I don't think Calliope has been to before. So that's really exciting. The founder of Tech 25 is Pete Spinda, who is also the founder of Patonkatonk, which some people might be aware of. So really a great connection to world music for Pittsburgh. And Calliope is committed to presenting Latin American music in every season. And I reached out to Pete, and it worked out that he had this band in mind, and so we decided that this would be a great partnership. They are based in Chicago, and their members come from different Latin American countries, Mexico, Panama, and their music, you know, touches on various Latin American musical traditions. Cumbia, you'll recognize cumbia. It's going to be a very lively show, and we're really looking forward to it, to getting new folks to Calliope and for us to, you know, to be in Mount Oliver.
1: Well, I tell you, that is one positive side effect of you all having concerts all over the place. You're getting out into different parts of the Pittsburgh community, and you're collaborating with new people that you've not collaborated with before. I think that's so cool.
3: Yeah, that's a value. That's something that we're really working hard on in this new iteration of Calliope.
1: Okay, here comes a track from, they call themselves sometimes, an anti-beat orchestra with a QU in the middle of it. And this is the second track from their new record, which is called Es Amor, and it's a track called El Lobo.

0: And you just heard Tony Trischka and his band, along with Bruce Molsky, do I Wish We Had Our Time Again from Earl Jam 2. And before that, you heard Dos Santos doing El Lobo from their new record, Es Amor. And Dos Santos will be appearing for Tech 25 and Calliope House on December 17th over at Tech 25. And Tony Trischka's Earl Jam will be in concert at the New Hazlett Theater, is that right?
1: No, actually, this is going to be back at Manchester Craftsman's Guild on February 27th.
0: Okay. And I think he's going to have Michael Daves, Tony Trischka's going to have Michael Daves and Alex Hargreaves and Jared Engel with him. Allison, you want to tell us, you were telling me before the show stuff I didn't know because I didn't do my reading. I just listened to the music. Tell me about Tony Trischka's Earl Jam project.
1: Yeah, so the Earl Jam project is based on recordings that Tony Trischka got access to of home jams by Earl Scruggs and John Hartford from the 80s and 90s. And he transcribed them and then put together great bands to record them and to take on the road. So we are really excited that Calliope has this opportunity to present them at, not just present them, but at Manchester Craftsman's Guild, which is a very special place with state-of-the-art sound. It's going to be a great concert experience.
0: I think that pairing also highlights sort of the diversity of what you all are up to these days. You know, you've got Latin band, a bluegrass band, a bluegrass slash traditional project. You've got a folk singer. You've got a band that is presenting the folk music of Italy in a new way. You've got all this great stuff coming in. That's wonderful. Lisa, you want to tell us a little bit about what's going on with the School of Folk Music? Because that's another important mission of Calliope House here in Pittsburgh.
2: Yeah, the school is doing really well. So we've been having our classes at Winchester Thurston and Shadyside. The fall term actually starts on Monday coming up. And most of our classes run in 8-week sessions with sometimes 2 or 4. We have an online workshop. We've got a whole selection of classes, including some new ones like harmonica, upright bass, a guitar class focusing on the music of Gillian Welsh, of course, banjo, fiddle, some things like that as well.
0: All together, Allison or Lisa, I don't know which one of you wants to say this. How many different places is Calliope going out into the community this year?
1: Okay, let's count them up. So we have 3 main stage venues, the New Hazlett Theater, Manchester Craftsman's Guild, and Song Space at the First Unitarian, which we'll get to shortly. We are doing our partner show with Tech 25. We have done the beer garden, the Parks on Tap tour beer gardens at the Schenley Park Visitor Center. We do our summer series under the tent at Schenley Plaza. We are doing music also at the 11th Hour Tap Room in Lawrenceville. And our school is at Winchester Thurston, as Lisa mentioned.
0: And the Root Cellar, of course.
1: The Root Cellar, which is in the Marshall Building in Mellon Park. It's that big white mansion, used to be yellow, at the corner of 5th and Shady. So, yeah, all those places.
0: Folks, wherever you're listening to this, make sure you go and support your local folk organizations. I'm sure they're doing things like Calliope, where they're going out into the community, presenting schools, concerts, big and small. That's really important, and that's really cool that Calliope's going out into that many different areas. Now, your concert in March in collaboration with UU Song Space at First Unitarian on Moorwood Avenue is going to be featuring?
2: From China to Appalachia. So, I'm pretty excited about getting to do this concert with Song Space. So it's really, they're wonderful. So this band, they are kind of unbelievable. So we've got American roots artist Kathy Fink and Marcy Markser. They join Chinese classical hammer dulcimer player Chao Qian for a show that spans music from, as the title suggests, from China to Appalachia and beyond. And the coolest thing, they're bringing a lot of very cool instruments with them, including a Yang Qin, which is a Chinese hammer dulcimer, a gourd banjo, a dumbek, a cello banjo, mandolin. So it's going to be a really unique and interesting show.
0: Before we went on the air, Lisa and I were chatting, and I said, well, if you count Morocco, There's some version of the hammer dulcimer on six of the seven candidate continents.
2: Mm-hmm.
0: I'm not sure there's one, any on Antarctica.
2: You never know.
0: So, I mean, they are literally everywhere. And I'm really looking forward to that particular show. We have picked out the track August Flower, which is from that CD, From China to Appalachia. Let's give it a listen.

0: Kathy Fink, Marcy Marxer, and Chow Chin doing August Flower from that record From China to Appalachia, which came out in 2024. And we've got Lisa Alexander and Alison Bonavoglia from, where are you from? Oh, yeah, Calliope House. Man, I don't like being over 70 years old and forgetting things.
1: There's a lot to absorb in the world.
0: And we will be right back with some more previews of what's going on with Calliope House right after the station break.
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3: Welcome back to Whiskey Before Breakfast Radio, or the Roots program, depending on where you are listening. I am Amanda Richard, and the second hour is going to be pretty cool. We've still got Lisa Alexander and Allison Bonavolia from Calliope House here, and they've got one more artist they want to preview for you, and then we'll go on to our usual nonsense, whatever that might be. Lisa, who do we have up next?
4: Up next, we have one of the shows that I've been looking forward to most this season. It's Alicia Brilla on April 17th at the New Hazlett Theater.
3: What can you tell us about her?
4: That she's amazing. She has Indo-Tanzanian and Canadian roots, which both come through. They come through her music, and she uses her music as a cultural bridge. There's going to be plenty of rhythm and storytelling again, and joy, which I can attest to having seen her perform at Folk Alliance 2 years ago, and I don't think I've stopped talking about her since then. I do like Rolling Stone's description of her music as a kaleidoscopic blend of soul, folk, and world beats, and I think that is highly accurate. This is 100% the kind of show that when you leave, you just feel really good.
3: And the track we're going to play is one called Echo from her 2022 record, Circle.

0: And since we've got Allison and Lisa from Calliope House here, you're listening to the Calliope House jig in the background. This is from the Triscolls, from a 2016 record of theirs called Atoll Highlanders. And what we just heard was Alicia Brilla doing Echo from her record Circle, which came out in 2022. And when is she coming?
1: That's April 17th at the New Hazlet Theater.
0: And that'll be the last main stage act you've got.
1: Man,
0: this is amazing. You're going to be at, what, six or seven different locations? Mm-hmm. I lost track while you were while you were recounting them. And that's what's so cool about an organization like Calliope House, getting out into the community where the people are to share the music. Thank you.
1: Absolutely. And I just wanted to mention a couple more things before we wrap up. We have some really interesting other things happening at the Root Cellar aside from concerts. We're doing workshops under the title The Music Business Demystified. This is for professional musicians looking to level up their careers, four sessions. And we're also having meetups, community meetups at the Root Cellar. We'll be having the Irish Sessions, Steel City Ukes, and Shape Notes Sing throughout the year. And all the information, everything we talked about during the show, can be found at calliopehouse.org.
0: Wow. I am so honored that you guys come in. Thank you so much, Lisa. Thank you so much, Allison.
2: Thank you for having us, Richard.
1: It's our pleasure, Richard. Thank you.
0: All right. So wherever you are, support live folk music, and I'm in Pittsburgh, so I support what goes on for Calliope House. Now let's get on to the regular part of our show, and here comes a track from my favorite record of the year so far, Farris and Jason Romero's These Are the Days That Turn Into Years, and it's Last Call.

Right now you're listening to Bonnie Rideout do a medley of tunes that includes Grant's Rant, Brown Haired Daughter, Inns of Sandsides, The Gentle Milkmaid, and Stuart's Rant. And this is from her 2000 record, Scottish Fire. Oh, there, we've moved on to the Brown Haired Daughter. And that's what you'll listen to while I tell you about that last set of music you just heard on Whiskey Before Breakfast Radio or the Roots Program, depending on where you are listening. Okay, first of all, thank you so much to Lisa Alexander and Allison Bonavolia from Calliope House, one of Pittsburgh's oldest and most respected folk music organizations. And even though we talk to them about their concert series, you make sure you go and support local music wherever you are. Okay, what was in that last set of music? We start off with Farris and Jason Romero doing Last Call from their new record, These Are the Days That Turn Into Years. Then Christopher Mark Jones gave us A Casa Para Toda La Gente from his new record, Now I Know. And the story in that song is that when he lived in Portugal, their large Lisbon apartment became a gathering place in the early 1970s. Sort of a gathering place for liberal expats to talk during the last few years of the Salazar fascist regime. And the title literally translates as The House for Everybody. A Casa Para Toda La Gente from Christopher Mark Jones' record, Now I Know. Then we heard two live tracks going back to 2010 for Jenny and Billy doing Chicken Ridge at Merlefest 2010. And then Afy O'Donovan and Hawktail doing that traditional ballad, The Golden Vanity. And that was recorded live at the Green Mountain Bluegrass and Roots Festival in Vermont back in 2024. The Golden Vanity is one of my favorite old folk songs, and it comes in many different varieties. Sometimes the cabin boy who sinks the enemy has to swim back to the ship and threaten to drill holes in his own ship to get hauled up on deck. And other versions, he dies. And this was one of the versions in which he died. Well, I talked long enough. That's time to go on to the next track. What do I have? I think I've got something from Mama's Broke. 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

in the background. You're listening to John Johnson's fiddle, the Dixon County Blues, back in 1947. From a record that came out in the West Virginia University Press in 2001 called Strange Creek Fiddling 1947. That's what you'll listen to while I tell you about that set of new songs you just heard here on Whiskey Before Breakfast Radio or the Roots Program. We start off with Mama's Broke doing an old-fashioned love song from their new record reunion. Then Laurelyn Dossett, joined by Charlie Lowry, gave us The Vision and the Call from her record How Many Moons. Keb Moe gave us Walking on Water from his new record The Breakdown. And the last record from 2026 we heard in that set was from Steve Brooks, The French Quarter of My Mind, from his new record The Song is My Home. Let's get our gospel set started. I think who's up first? I think it's The Joyful Sounds.

Well, let me tell you about our gospel set, then I'll clear on out of here, and we can all go on about our business. The gospel set began with the Joyful Sounds doing Let Us Sing, a single they put out in 2011. Then Mavis Staples, joined by organist Lucky Peterson, gave us Down by the Riverside. That's a popular record. When I play that, I get positive comments. Thank you, everybody, for letting old Mandel Richard know you like that whole Mavis Staples, Lucky Peterson album. It's just called Spirituals, came out in 1999. Then the Soul Stirrers from back in about 1967 gave us I'm Thankful. And the last thing on the set was Eric and Ulrika Bibb, husband and wife, doing Send Us Brighter Days. That's available at Eric's website. Hey, thanks again to Allison Bonavolia and Lisa Alexander from Calliope House for coming in to preview their upcoming concert series on today's show. And wherever you are listening, you make sure you find live music, whether it's Hiawatha, Brandywine Friends of Old Time Music, or just a local coffee house. You make sure you support live and local music. Well, I am Mando Richard. Thank you all so much for having tuned into the Whiskey Before Breakfast or the Roots program, depending on where you are. And I look forward to seeing you again next week on your radio.

0: Did you know voting rights for all American women came down to one boy from McMinn County? This is your local history minute from WUTC. In the summer of 1920, the battle for women's voting rights came to Tennessee as we were poised to become the 36th and final state needed to ratify the 19th Amendment and change the Constitution. But as that amendment finally reached the floor, the vote was tied, and a tie vote would have resulted in the amendment's failure. However, during the final roll call, a 24-year-old freshman representative broke with his party to support women's voting rights. And why? Because he'd received a letter from his mother urging him to be a good boy. And as Harry Byrne later explained to the press, "I knew that a mother's advice is always the safest for a boy to follow." This was your Local History Minute from WUTC.
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1: And welcome everybody to the beautiful and historic Scottish Rite Concert Hall here in our hometown of Lexington, Kentucky. We're broadcasting all over the world, from Australia to Ireland, New Zealand to New York, Yuma, Arizona to the Yukon and across Canada. We are celebrating this wonderful, beautiful world of grassroots music. It's very organic, it's very emotional, it's very real, it's very front porch, and we celebrate all the artists that come on our broadcast. You don't have to be famous to be on Wood Songs. You just have to be very, very good. And that is the case of the artists that we're presenting on this broadcast. Plus, we have an amazing Wood Songs kid. We'll get to him shortly. But first up, we've got a wonderful artist that originally from West Virginia. We're going to have a nice conversation with her. She's got a new album called Speeding Sound. This is a tune called Sweet Paradise. Sweet Pretender, I'm sorry. Please welcome the amazing Jessie Lynn Madeira to the Wood Songs Old Time Radio Hour.

0: Thank you.
1: Beautiful song. Speed of Sound is the name of the album. Sweet Pretender is the song. And Jesse Lynn Madeira, it's so nice to have you here.
0: It's so nice to be here on this beautiful stage. Thanks
1: yes,
0: for having
1: me. Scottish Rite Concert Hall is a gorgeous place, isn't it?
0: Yeah, it is. My grandfather was in the Scottish Rite in Parkersburg, West Virginia.
1: Yeah, and that's where you're from originally,
0: yeah,
1: right?
0: That's right.
1: Born out there in the hills and hollers and mountains of West Virginia. Yeah. And your family, you came from a rather musical family, especially your grandparents, right? Your grandmother, Frances, was like a really good piano player. Did that inspire you musically a lot?
0: Absolutely, yeah. She could have been a star, she really could have, and she was really funny. And she very beautiful, and she would sit down at the piano and with her little glass of whiskey. And she was kind of like Lucille Ball. Like if you put Lucille Ball at a piano, that's what she was like.
1: That must have been an interesting childhood for you.
0: It sure was, yeah.
1: So piano became an important instrument to you. Your main instrument is piano. Now, you're not by design, by choice, you're not playing anything because you've got a wonderful guitar player, Jesse Cole, playing with
0: that's
1: you.
0: That's right, yeah.
1: Is it hard to be really good musically with an instrument and then stand there and just sing?
0: Well, only my ego. Yeah. Thank you for asking that. On one hand, yeah, it was a tough decision to make, and it took me probably a decade to make that decision. But for situations like this, it does really work out well, and it gives me a chance to connect with the audience without a huge object in between us. So. That's nice.
1: Do you write a lot? Are you a prolific writer?
0: Yes. So, I'm always writing.
1: So this started, I guess, when you were young, right?
0: Yeah.
1: I read a description of your family that you come from a family of back porch musicians.
0: Yeah.
1: So it's not like they were pursuing music careers per se, but this bug hit you. How old were you when you decided, I really want to do this?
0: I was really young. I don't remember not wanting to do it, actually. Yeah, I think everybody just thought that I was going to do this. You know, when you ask a little kid what they want to be when they grow up, you know, I used to say Pat Benatar. That's what I wanted to be. Yes, yeah, because of her song, We Belong. And then I wound up working with the guy who wrote that song with his late partner, Eric Lowe, and his Dan Navarro.
1: I know Dan. Dan is a good friend of mine. Absolutely, yes.
0: Dan's a good friend of mine.
1: As a matter of fact, he and I just had this long conversation not 2 weeks ago.
0: Really?
1: Yeah. So what did you do with Dan Navarro? He's an amazing songwriter and a very aggressive, very business mind when it comes to music.
0: And
1: taking care of things so that you can pay your motel bills and stuff. I told him there's a reason folk rhymes with broke and that he... You know,
0: well,
1: he understood completely.
0: You know, when you said that backstage, I thought, oh my God, he reminds me so much of Dan. So that's what I told Jesse. So it warms my heart to know that you two are close. And he's one of my dearest friends at this point. He co-produced that album, Speed of Sound.
1: Really? Okay.
0: Yeah.
1: So small world.
0: And we wrote one of our songs together that we're going to...
1: Well, there you go. Let's get back into your album. It's a beautiful, beautiful piece of work called Speed of Sound. This is a tune called No Place to Shine. It is Jesse Lynn Madeira on the Wood Songs.
0: Yes, thank you.
1: Old Time Radio.

0: Thank you.
1: No Place to Shine from her album Speed of Sound. I think if Dolly Parton dated Bonnie Raitt, somebody would have given birth to Jessie Lynn Madeira. It's a beautiful voice, very strong, very intonated. If you want to know more about the music of Jessie Lynn Madeira, if you want to make her albums part of your home music collection, all you have to do is go to the WoodSongs website, click on the archive page. This is show number 1176. And we'll tell you how you can contact Jessie Lynn Madeira. And you moved around quite a bit when you were younger.
0: Yeah, I did, yeah.
1: And we were talking backstage, and we don't want to get into personal stuff, but your family had a lot of disruptions. Is that a fair way to put things?
0: But yeah, that's, yeah.
1: So West Virginia to San Francisco. I think you're settled in Nashville now, but for a bit you were in New York, right?
0: Well, yes, we did. Well, it was West, when I was little, it was West Virginia to San Francisco, and then Santa Monica, and then Michigan, mm-hmm. and then Texas. And then I spent a year in North Carolina, and then some time in New York, and I'm actually in Los Angeles for the most part right now, but
1: you do
0: get to Nashville quite a bit, because my dad lives there.
1: There you go.
0: Yeah.
1: You you met a fine actor from the Dominican Republic.
0: That's right.
1: Right?
0: Yeah.
1: And so there was a time when you had to leave there to L.A., and that
0: yeah.
1: caused you a lot of, can we say, anxiety?
0: Yeah.
1: Inner turmoil. You were leaving your comfort zone.
0: I sure was. Yeah, I was leaving what I'd built for myself, really, and that's all I was concerned with was trying to have a music career, trying to build something I was proud of. And I had my band, and I had a studio that I was working in, and I had all of these things going on. I was starting to get recognized in the street, you know, for my live performances, and then I left. And I really left overnight. I mean, I met the man who would become my husband, Hemke, and I don't know. I packed up my cat and my clothes and I just left. And
1: it's kind of unplugging all the momentum that you work so hard on, right?
0: Momentum's the word for it. Yeah, exactly. Yeah.
1: So you get to LA, you didn't have that anymore. You were like starting from scratch.
0: Right. Yeah. And there was a music community there locally in LA that I kind of just took for granted that it would, you know, that I'd kind of get in with. But I got I was pregnant with our son within just a few months, so, you know, it's hard to be a musician hanging out all night and staying up.
1: Try doing it with twins. I mean, it's difficult.
0: Yeah.
1: So let me look at it this way. When you were young, you had a very disrupted family.
0: Mm-hmm.
1: And did that have anything to do with your feeling of emptiness leaving your comfort zone in New York to a whole nother place that you didn't know? Were you kind of reliving what you went through as a kid, or was this just a totally adult thing?
0: What a great question. Do you have a background in psychology?
1: No, but...
0: yeah, you know, probably. I was the new... I won't waste y'all's time, but I count trying to count, but I was the new kid over and over again my whole life. So, yeah, probably.
1: So moving to all those cities, having your family change, and then you finally get things set up in one place, and then you have to move to L.A., and it's like all just dismantled, and you got to start brand new again.
0: Yeah.
1: Oddly enough, isn't that what the next song is all about?
0: Oh, good setup.
1: So, and this took you like a decade to write.
0: Well, I wrote it really quick, but it took me about a decade to put out, yeah.
1: Really? Okay. Well, let's check it out. This is a very biographical song, right?
0: Yeah. Mm-hmm.
1: And it's called Woke Up in L.A. It's Jessie Lynn Madeira on the Wood Songs, Old Time Radio.

0: Thank you.
1: What a beautiful song. Yes. Woke up in L.A., Jessie Lynn Madeira and her sidekick playing guitar, giving her a break on having to play the piano so she could focus on her amazing, wonderful voice. I mean, you do have a wonderful voice.
0: Oh, thank you.
1: It's a joy to hear.
0: Thanks so much.
1: And for those tuning in on radio, she's got an amazing dress on, which is just... We complimented you backstage
0: on
1: that.
0: So nice.
1: But your guitar player is also quite an artist in his own right. Let's say hello to Jesse Cole. How are you doing, Jesse? So you originally from Memphis, did I get that right?
2: That's right.
1: And settled in L.A. now, is that how you, or are you in Nashville?
2: Well, I lived a long time in both, but I'm in Mississippi.
1: You're Mississippi, okay.
2: Yeah.
1: And you've written a bunch of songs. You're about to perform one for us now. Have you put albums out? I mean, are you doing the thing?
2: I put out an EP a long time ago, and then with the moving and all the stuff, you know, the trying to figure out Nashville and everything, you know, it's a little funny.
1: Yeah. Well, it's a lot of work to do this thing they call playing.
2: Yes.
1: You know, so you really got to focus on that. But we're going to go enjoy a tune from you since you're here and a very wonderful artist in your own right. This is called Same as the Sun. It's the title cut of his EP. It is Jesse Cole on the Wood Songs, full-time radio.

0: Song is called Same as the Sun. Jesse Cole playing guitar for the amazing Jesse Lynn Madeira. We're going to get back to both of these artists in the second half hour. Oh, and wait till you meet this week's Woodsongs kid. We will be back right after this.
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2: And thank you so much to the Wood Brothers, and welcome back, everybody. We're broadcasting from the gorgeous, wonderful Scottish Rite Concert Hall here in our hometown of Lexington, Kentucky, the crossroads of America's folk and bluegrass music, the gateway city to the magnificent, wonderful Appalachian Mountains, though not all that far away. And oh my goodness, it is time for this week's Wood Songs Kid. Let's say hi to Adam Greiser. How you doing, Adam?
3: I'm good. How are you?
2: Not bad. You're 15 years old.
3: I am, yes.
2: Right? And you, you're playing the guitar. You've been playing since I heard like 8 years old.
3: Eight years old, yep.
2: What made you start playing the guitar?
3: My whole family is music, right? So like, there's like, you can't find a living member of my family who doesn't sing. And it's just like, it's been a great part of our family. At church, we sing a lot together. We go up to my grandfather's church up in Boone County. We sing there too. So it's just a great way of connecting our family.
2: It's nice to have families singing together and playing together. It's a really bonding thing, isn't it?
3: Absolutely.
2: Does it make you feel closer to your family members because of that?
3: Yeah, for sure. My siblings and me have bonded over that. I have two brothers and a sister. At the Kentucky Veterans Hall of Fame, that my grandpa is a part of, we sing My Old Kentucky Home every year for the past 3 or 4 years, I think. And that's been a great part of bonding together, working together as a family. It brings us closer together.
2: Well, we're going to talk to you some more, but we're going to let you treat the audience to a wonderful song. Speaking of Kentucky, in the southern part of the state, a great band kind of launched themselves all over the world called the Kentucky Headhunters. And you're going to do a tune of theirs called Dumas Walker. It is 15-year-old Adam Greiser this week's Wood Songs Kid.

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0: 15 years old. Adam Greiser, good job on that. And most people didn't know what a slaw burger was till they heard that song, right? So now you, speaking of slaw burgers, we're going to go through the, your menu of goals. You love music, right? You like to listen to folks like Morgan Wallen.
1: Yeah,
0: and guys like that. You like baseball. You're a sports guy.
1: I do. I love sports. Sports is a big part of my life. I mean, like, summer right now, basketball's going on, golf's going on. A lot of golf tournaments, a lot of basketball tournaments, and it's just sports season is tuning up, and it's hyping me up. I love it.
0: So 15 years old, you're just into it, and yet your goal in life is to be a chef.
1: Yeah.
0: So... Speaking of slaw burger, right? You want to be a chef. So where does that come from?
1: My grandma and my mom. That's who I cook with the most. And grandma usually teaches me how to bake stuff. Mom usually teaches me how to cook stuff. And so...
0: See, most kids your age are just interested in eating stuff. So it's... Now, we're going to get into your next song. And I want to set this up for you, okay? Because this is a great song choice. I want guitar players everywhere. Remember, he's 15 years old. He's going to play this song. It was written by Paul McCartney after he had a dream about the melody. And he didn't know if he was copying somebody else's tune or whatever. And he didn't have words for it. He kept calling it scrambled eggs for months, right? And just about every guitar player I know tries to play this song that Paul on record played with his thumb and one finger. That's how he recorded this. And you, at 15 years old, you were about to try to tackle this. Was this a hard song for you to learn?
1: It was actually a really tough song for me to learn. So I played guitar since I was 8. My guitar teacher is Sable Snyder back in Georgetown. She has a music studio back in Georgetown, downtown. It's great. Her and one other, the piano player at my church, Katie Hale, they opened that together, and it's great. I take lessons there. I wish I could get out there more, but no, she taught me this song. She introduced me to the song. And
0: it's a beautiful piece.
1: Yeah, I think I learned this when I was 10 or 11.
0: 10 or 11 years old. Okay, so we're just going to let you blow everybody away.
1: All right.
0: Ready to play it? Okay, it's a great song. It's written by Paul McCartney. It's going to be performed by this week's Woodsongs kid, 15-year-old Adam Greiser. This is a tune called Blackbird.

Good job. 15-year-old Adam Greiser, this week's Wood Songs Kid. If you've got a youngster in your family that you think belongs on our broadcast, if you're the parent or the guardian, we would love to hear from you. 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We love you guys. WPCM FM in Lansing, Michigan, and KAKXFM in Mendocino, California. So welcome to the audiences there. And you get to hear an unreleased tune by our special guest here on Wood Songs. Jesse Cole is going to do a tune called Retail right here on the Wood Songs Old Time Radio Hour.

Beautiful song. Well done. Jesse Cole and his Martin guitar playing a song called Retail here on the Wood Songs broadcast. And we've got so many wonderful artists all the time. If you want to know more about Jesse Cole, all the artists that you hear on our show, you just go to the Wood Songs website, click on the archive page, and you'll be able to find who you want, who you're looking for. In this case, show number 1176. You'll find out more about Jesse Cole and our special guest, Jessie Lynn Madeira. She's got a beautiful album called Speed of Sound. We're going to talk to her about the recording of that album here in a second, but this is a tune called Last Call. Please welcome her back, Jesse Lynn Madeira, on the Wood Songs Old Time Radio.

0: That is a beautiful song.
1: Thanks so much.
0: Now, is this a hard song to write? Was this a...
1: No, it wasn't. This is one that I wrote with Dan Navarro.
0: With Dan, it's a co-write with Dan.
1: Yes.
0: Okay, Dan Navarro, great songwriter.
1: I was just ecstatic that he agreed to do it. Describe
0: to the audience the co-writing process. I mean, for a lot of folks, most artists will sit down and they're in their head, they're isolated, right?
1: Yeah.
0: Art is born of isolation. That's why so much wonderful art and music comes from Appalachia. It's a very, very isolated area. You know, you're from the West Virginia region. So a lot of that isolation is what gives birth to these songs. But a co-write is, you're not isolated now. You're in a room with somebody.
1: Yeah, and I'm usually isolated. Yeah. And I prefer to be in general, but I couldn't not ask Dan.
0: So what was that like?
1: Well, he wrote my first favorite song on the planet, like I told y'all, We Belong. And I asked him to write with me. I was honored that he said yes. And he's always on the road, as you know.
0: Mm-hmm.
1: He sent me just a voice memo recording of you know, basically what Jesse just played. And I wrote the lyrics to it and sent it back to him. And he went, oh, that was fast. But it was fast because he'd painted a picture for me. You know, it's really, he'd given me the landscape to work with, and I just saw the couple in the song on the landscape. It was
0: so
1: like a painting.
0: Is the poetry easier for you than the music, or do you favor one over the other?
1: Generally, like with this song, the melody and the lyrics came in together.
0: So he created the chord pattern.
1: Yeah.
0: And you put the melody and the words together.
1: Yeah, I do write poetry, and I saw you do too. I'm looking forward to checking that out.
0: It's a thing.
1: Yeah. Well, I love to write poetry as well, but like sometimes it comes with a melody, and sometimes it doesn't.
0: In this case, Dan came up with the canvas. You added the colors. Is that a good way of putting it?
1: I guess so, but I mean, there was so much color in what he sent me. You know.
0: Well, we have to give Jesse Cole props for playing the guitar for you.
1: Yeah.
0: He did a great job interpreting Dan Navarro, right? So you go into the studio. The name of your album is Speed of Sound, which I think is a great album. Is that a title of one of the songs?
1: Actually, it is, yeah. It's a piano song, though. Yeah.
0: It's what she did not bring to the show.
1: That's right, yeah.
0: Because you've got everything all set up and everything. But piano, want the audience to know, piano really is your main instrument.
1: Yeah.
0: And for artistic reasons, you thought you'd keep things very front porch on Wood Songs, right?
1: Sure, yeah.
0: Which is great. What is producing an album like in the studio? The audience, I think, would like to know, from your viewpoint, you've written these songs, you're going in the studio, what happens?
1: Well... Let's see. Well, I go in with a lot of opinions, and I go in with kind of a direction that I want to go in with the songs. But it's really easy for me to kind of to relax when I know that I'm working with people that I can trust or people who have a similar artistic vision. And that's really what happened with this album, Speed of Sound. I had two great producers. Actually, three great producers. Jim Scott, who worked on like Tom Petty, Wildflowers, and he's incredible. And Dan Navarro, who's a wonderful songwriter. And also a guy named Ryan Hadlock, who does a lot of Zach Bryan stuff. And so between those three producers and my opinions and desires, I guess what happens is...
0: They kind of help organize the musicians for you to work with.
1: Well,
0: right?
1: They organize, yeah, thank you. They organize the musicians, and they're my ears on the other side. Mm-hmm. So they're in the room making sure that I'm getting where I said I wanted to go on the map. They're kind of keeping me on target.
0: Well, that's the role of the artist, is to come in with the vision, right?
1: Yeah.
0: You are the artist. You are the ultimate. I mean, it's your name on it. If it doesn't work out, it's you, right?
1: Right, but I didn't know that early in my career.
0: Welcome to the music business.
1: Yeah. You know, I would go in and I would say, well, this person, you know, they've won a Grammy, and so obviously they know what they're talking about, and I would just sit there and let them do whatever they wanted with my song, and then I'd go, that's what I wanted.
0: Right,
1: and back then it was the breaking of the CD, like, I'll never use it.
0: That's amazing. I paid for this, really? Well, let's get back into this beautiful album that you have. It's called Speed of Sound, and you're going to close the show with a song called Austin. It is Jesse Lynn Madeira on the Wood Songs, Old Time Radio Hour.
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2: Wasn't it great having Jesse Lynn Madeira on our broadcast? The incredible Jesse Cole playing guitar with her, and our wonderful Wood Songs kid, Adam Greisner, 15 years old, doing a great job. We love all this music, front porch music, organic, real music, three chords and the truth. That's what everybody in our listening audience can do, and we hope you pursue it too. It is a beautiful art form and a beautiful way of life. My name is Michael Jonathan. I'm a folk singer. I am a song farmer, and we'll see you next week on the Wood Songs.
1: You've been listening to Wood Songs broadcast number 1176. Michael's opening song was Blue Skies from the Painter album. Our chief engineer is Jerome Gall. Our TV director is Maria Clarish. Technical assistants are Brian Clousing, Eric Anderson, Dan Field, and Gavin Clark. The Wood Songs crew member of the week is Councilman David Savigny. 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For Michael Jonathan and the entire Wood Songs crew, this is Dorothy Edwards. We hope you'll join us again next week for the Wood Songs Old Time Radio Hour.

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3: From
2: WNYC.
1: See?
0: Yeah.
5: Hey, I'm Latif Nasser. This is Radiolab. And today I want to share a conversation that I had with a guy named David Feigenbaum. He's a doctor and a professor at the University of Pennsylvania. And there's a combination of reasons why I think his personal story is so extraordinary and why I wanted to share it with you. Part of it is this staggering series of crises that he faced in his personal life starting when he was in university. Part of it is kind of his personality, like how he, what there was in him that made him stand up to these crises in a really particular way. And then part of it is the way that he took his response to those crises, and now he's scaling it up using one of the most controversial technologies around, AI. The result of all of this is that he is right now in the middle of doing something wildly ambitious, something I find kind of miraculous, also maybe troubling. Either way, it is definitely going to change the medical system down to the level of the pills that you put in your mouth. That said, I just found my conversation with David so fascinating, and his personal backstory in general, I found it so dramatic that I wanted to let it unfold at its own pace without jumping too quickly to the end. So here we go.
1: Yeah.
4: And then I'll hit join studio. Latif?
5: Hey!
4: How's it going?
5: Oh my God, it's great. How you doing?
4: Doing good. We've got double mics here. I've got a friend who's here helping with helping with the audio.
5: So are we good to begin?
4: Sure.
5: Okay, let's begin with the beast. Tell me, who is the beast and what is the beast and where did the beast start?
4: I don't know if I've ever answered a question this way, but so when I was in medical school, I worked out all the time. And part of that was because for the previous 15 years of my life, I was obsessed with wanting to be a college quarterback. And
5: why? Why was it? Why was that the thing?
4: You know, So I grew up in Raleigh, North Carolina, where college sports are really big, and NC State had a football team, and I grew up sort of like loving their team. I'm biased, but I think football is unique among team sports in that you connect with your teammates in such a way, because literally like your health and your life is like on the line. If someone else doesn't do the thing to protect
5: especially
4: you,
5: as a quarterback,
4: or you don't do the
5: yeah.
4: thing to protect them as a quarterback.
5: Right.
4: Yes. And so I just fell in love with football as a kid. I mean, as a kid, I just was in love with it. If you could have seen my walls when I was growing up, literally every corner of every wall in my bedroom was covered with charts measuring like how far I could throw a football, how fast I could run, all with the goal of getting better.
5: But you actually get your dream.
4: I get my dream. I get this opportunity to go to Georgetown to play football. And it was the dream where it was like, okay, I can go to a great university that has a health science program, so I can keep studying health science and I can play football. I really love the coaches there. But then, I got to school and I was there for only a couple weeks before I got this just horribly devastating call. My dad called and said, David, your mom has brain cancer. You need to come home right away. So I immediately went back home to Raleigh. I was able to just see my mom just before her brain surgery. And then we went to Duke for her brain surgery. And
5: what was the horizon of possibility here? Like, what did you think was going on? What did you think was possible?
4: Yeah, so before the brain surgery, they just said it's a brain tumor. It looks like it's brain cancer, but we need to go in there and actually see what it is. So, you know, my family and I, we were just so nervous about everything because, you know, they did warn us before that, you know, the person that comes out of surgery isn't always the person that goes into surgery.
5: Yeah.
4: And I remember going back to see my mom with my dad, my two older sisters, and she had this wrap around her head. She had a bandage around her head from where the tumor had been resected. And she had this bulb that was coming out of the incision site. It drains out fluid from the incision. And we were all so nervous. No one really knew what to say. We said, "Your mom, how are you doing?" And she pointed up at her head and with this bulb and the wrap around it. And she said, "Chiquita Banana Lady," which is like It was exactly what we needed. It was like exactly right. what we needed. Like we all burst out laughing and crying and we're snot crying and like our mom's with us. Like it just,
5: yeah,
4: like that. Yeah, that's just.
5: And she's still herself.
4: She's still herself. That's like, that's who she was.
5: Yeah. What was the sort of prognosis after that? Or what was the timeline?
4: Yeah, so the doctors came in and they explained that they explained it as grade 4 glioblastoma, which the average survival is around 6 months. And I think they said the longest someone had survived, I think I remember it was around 5 years. Mm-hmm. So I spent a few more days at home after surgery and just was like would not leave her side.
5: And then how long did your mom last?
4: She lived 15 months after diagnosis. She was diagnosed July of 2003. She passed away October 26th of 2004. But while I was home, we had a lot of just really special time together. One of the things we did was actually go through old home videos. Like, you know, we had these like Betamax videos. I don't know if you remember these like old home videos.
5: Yeah, totally.
4: Went through them and just we did like all the things that you would, you know, want to do. All the things that, you know, you'd want to do before, you know, someone like my mom passes. And this was 21 years ago. Did all those things. And it was really special. And it also, as you can even tell, this is 21 years later, yeah. It created such a drive in me to just say, yeah, I want revenge. I want to do whatever I can to take this thing on.
5: Yeah.
4: I told her, I was like, Mom, I'm going to dedicate my life to trying to help people like you. Like, that's just like full stop. Like, this whole football thing, that was fun these last 8 years. But yeah, I'm going to be a doctor and I'm going to dedicate my life to just find treatments for this horrible thing that was taking my mom from me.
5: Yeah. Okay. So now so you finish college, you get into med school.
4: Yeah.
5: The same way that you were calorie counting and quizzing yourself on playbooks, like you're doing the same thing, except now cancer is the other team.
4: That's exactly right. And of course, the challenge in med school is it's very much a training period, which is hard for someone like me, right? It's like, you know, I want to take this on. I want to make a difference, but I'm in this period where, yeah, I've just got to train.
5: So you're doing that. And then, yeah. Okay. And so what happens?
4: So I'm on my OBGYN rotation and, just started noticing that I was more tired than I'd ever felt. And I sort of always was able to run on low amounts of sleep and lots of caffeine, but I was really, really tired, like this fatigue that I'd never felt before. And I remember sort of like trying to just like put it out of my mind, like whatever this is going to go away. And I went into the hospital to take this medical school exam. And I remember during the exam, I was like dripping sweat head to toe. And then I was like, you've never felt like this before. Something's going wrong. I also had noticed these bumps appearing on my body. They're called blood moles and they're normal as you get older, but they are abnormal to appear rapidly. And it's like, as I was studying for this exam a couple days before, I like noticed these blood moles on my body. And so I actually handed in my exam and I just walked down the hall to the emergency department in the same hospital that I was taking the exam in. And I just told them about my symptoms. They did blood work. And, you know, I had worked in that ER just a few months before. And doctors are usually really slow to come back. And it's like, you know, things take a while.
5: Right.
4: Unless there's something really wrong. And they come back really quickly. The doctor came back really quickly. And he told me, he said, David, he said, your liver, your kidneys, your bone marrow, your heart, and your lungs are shutting down. We have to hospitalize you right away. And
5: that's,
4: I was just
5: that's
4: like
5: the whole body. Like what else is there in your body?
4: Yeah, there's like your brains left, but like pretty soon that was going to, you know, not be as clear.
5: Right.
4: But yeah, it's this concept called multiple organ system failure where everything was shutting down. And so they hospitalized me and I just went downhill from there. I started getting really sick really quickly and I knew things were bad. And the doctors were using the language that I had used when I talked to patients when things were really bad. And
5: like, what were they saying exactly?
4: You know, we've run a lot of tests and, you know, we're on top of things, but we're not really in a position yet to tell you exactly what we think is happening.
5: Right.
4: And it took a total of about 11 weeks before we finally made the diagnosis. And with that diagnosis came almost immediate use of a type of chemotherapy.
5: Well, before we get there, so what was the diagnosis? What was?
4: Oh, yes. Yeah. Yes. So the diagnosis was what's called idiopathic multicentric Castleman disease. Castleman disease describes a group of these rare diseases where basically your immune system attacks your organs for an unknown cause. We call it idiopathic because we don't know what the cause is.
5: Had you ever heard of that? Like as a med student?
4: When I heard it the first time, I vaguely remembered, like, I think I've heard that once in med school. Well, that's how rare it was. I was like third year med student, and I think I heard it once.
5: Yeah,
4: but definitely not. I definitely wasn't familiar with it.
5: Right, and was that you get the test done finally? Can you talk about that moment?
4: Sure. Yeah. So we were like really happy that it wasn't cancer. Like, we were like, yes, like this is not cancer. You know, we thought it was lymphoma this whole time, and it's not. And then there was this, you know, really quick realization shortly thereafter that that my subtype of Castleman's, idiopathic multicentric Castleman disease, actually has a worse survival rate than lymphoma does. And that actually the thing that we were hoping it was not actually would have been better than the thing that it turned out to be. And I was so sick when the diagnosis came in that the doctor told my family, we don't know if this medicine is going to work, but he's so sick that we don't think he's going to survive much longer. You should go ahead and say goodbye to him and prepare him for not being here. And
5: you were awake and aware of that happening.
4: I don't know if I was mentally, I wasn't totally there, but I do have, you know, some memories and those memories are, the room being really dark, my family hugging me and crying, and they just started telling me all the things that I told my mom, right? Like, you know, what I meant to them, and, you know, we're reminiscing on old memories. And then I remember the priest coming in. I mean, of course, I'd never had my last rites read to me before. So it was sort of like confirmed my biggest fears, which is that, like, this is going to kill me. But just a couple of days before the priest had come in, the doctors had tried this one chemotherapy. It's the only chemotherapy they thought to try. Like, there actually are others they could have tried, but this was the one they tried. And amazingly, it just started to kick in really within days. And it didn't last long term. I relapsed about a month later, and it was a real roller coaster because, like, the euphoria that we all had when I was feeling better and the hope that we had. And then just, you know, a few weeks later when it would come back, just the heartbreak. And that cycle happened a total of 5 times in 3.5 years where I went from being, you know, totally and critically ill in ICU to much better to then back again.
5: Was there a moment where you kind of engaged, where you were like, okay, I need to sort of activate?
4: Oh, yeah. Yeah, that moment for me, I remember very vividly. It was May 12th of 2012, I was sitting in the hospital room and my doctor explained to me that the only drug that had ever been studied for my disease wasn't working and that there was nothing else. Like, I was just searching for something like, is there a gene or a protein or a cell or something that we might know about this thing? Like, give me something, like begging for like some lead. And he just was clear, there's nothing. Like, you are going to die from this disease. The chemotherapy is going to stop working, and there is nothing out there. That was when everything changed. Everything in me shifted. If I want to survive, like if I want to spend more time with this girl beside me that I love, Caitlin, and I want to get married to her one day, I want to spend more time with my family, like I've got to activate. And it was right around that time I was learning about how a drug that was being used for Castleman's was also working for other diseases. And I was like, wait a minute. There's a Castleman's drug working for other diseases. Maybe there's another drug for another disease that could work for me. Like, it just is sort of like this, like, very simple concept. Frankly, it was the only path. It wasn't like I was like, oh, it would be great to do this or to do that. It was like, this was the only path, was to find an existing medicine. And that became just my central focus.
5: So what do you do? How do you even start that?
4: I guess they did the equivalent of, you know, covering my walls and poster boards for throwing the football. And I remember turning to Gina, my sister, and saying, gee, I need you to call UNC and Duke. I need you to get all my medical records, ship them to Philadelphia. I need you to get all the blood samples and lymph node samples at each of the hospitals. They need to be in Philly because I'm going to get out of here in a few weeks. And when I get to Philly, like the clock's ticking, I need to get to work. And a few weeks later, I was back in Philly and the blood samples were there. The lymph node samples were there. The medical records were there. And it was all day, every day to try to find a drug.
5: And I presume at that moment too, you're like, and another, because another flare is like right around the corner.
4: It's coming, exactly. Yeah, and Caitlin and
5: it's like a train coming.
4: It's a train, and it's hit me. It's hit me five times. There's no chance it's not coming back. This was it's coming, and I don't have another shot. And I had a really big date in front of me. May 24th, 2014 was Caitlin and I's wedding day. We were engaged, and now we're talking January of 2014. So I had, you know, about 4 months between getting out of the hospital and making it to our wedding day.
5: Like, if you last that long.
4: If I last that long.
5: Yeah.
4: Exactly.
5: Yeah. Okay. So then, what do you do?
4: So I thaw all those samples and I start doing something called serum proteomics, where the idea is you measure 1,000 different things in your blood, or 1,000 analytes or proteins in your blood. And then we did something called pathway analyses, where we try to understand what are the signals in the blood that are coming from these proteins being up or down. I did something called flow cytometry to look to see which of my immune cells were turned off and turned on. And then cytokine panels, where we measure these 13 different proteins and their changes in the blood. And what emerged was that my mTOR was in overdrive. And mTOR is a communication line your immune system uses to turn on, to turn off, to proliferate. And when I saw that result, I immediately remembered that there's a drug called sirolimus, the other name for it's rapamycin, that is really good at turning mTOR off. It's an mTOR inhibitor. So like I saw the result and it's like mTOR is on. And I was like, oh my gosh, isn't there a great mTOR inhibitor? And it,
5: wait,
4: there is.
5: Rapamycin? That's the drug?
4: Rapamycin is the drug that saved my life.
5: Oh my God, we already did a story about rapamycin. I didn't even connect it in my head.
4: And I loved that story. Latif, I listened to that story and I loved that story.
5: Oh.
4: And of course, it's, you know, found on the island of Rapa Nui.
5: It was
4: hidden in a freezer in Canada. Like,
5: I connected mTOR, but I didn't connect that it was rapamycin. It was literally rapamycin.
4: Yes.
5: So it's like you find in the tests of your blood and your lymph node and whatever, like, it's like that is leading you to a problem, and then you're like, is there a drug that solves this problem? And
4: that's,
5: you're like,
4: right.
5: Oh, there's one drug right there.
4: That's exactly right. And so I told one of my doctors, and I went through all the data, and I just said, like, do you think that we should try this? Like, I know it's never been used before for Castleman's, but, like, can we try? Like, it's like, should we try it? And his thought process was, like, probably it's about a 10 to 20% chance it could work, but it's a 0% chance if I don't take it. And I'm willing to take that risk. And so he said, yeah, I'll prescribe it. And within a couple of days, I started to feel better. And the blood work started to get better more rapidly than it would have otherwise. But again, I still wasn't ready to say, like, this drug is working. And so for me, I was like, I'm not going to get my hopes up. It's going to be a test of time. Am I going to make it to my wedding day? Am I going to make it a year? Am I going to make it longer than that? And just 4 days ago marks 11 and a half years that I've been in remission on this drug. I mean, I almost died five times in 3.5 years before, and now it's 11 and a half without this disease coming back.
5: Wow.
4: Amazingly, you know, it weakens my immune system in the right way so that I don't attack my own organs.
5: Wow.
4: I mean, the moment that I started thinking that drug was helping me and knowing that it was, you know, always there for something else, and then certainly as the time went on when I got to marry Caitlin, and then as the years have gone on, I've just gotten more and more obsessed with this idea, because I'm literally breathing and alive because of a drug that wasn't made for my disease. I just feel this tremendous sense of responsibility that, like, hey, David, if you're going to get lucky enough to have one of these medicines help you, you sure as hell better spend the rest of your time trying to find as many more of these medicines to help other people.
5: What happens next is that this story moves from being a personal story about David finding his own medicine for his own disease, and thanks to some supercharged technology, it becomes a story about all medicines and all diseases and the entire way we figure out which works for which. That's after the break.
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5: This is Radiolab. I'm Latif Nasser, and we are back with a conversation I had with Dr. David Fagenbaum, who, after almost dying five times, started obsessively studying his own body, his own disease, to try to find a drug, any existing drug out there that might be able to help him. And he did. He's now been in remission for 11 years. After he found that cure, he turned his kind of monomaniacal mind, and not just that, his whole lab at the University of Pennsylvania, toward understanding his disease, Castleman's disease, hoping to do the same for other people who are suffering from it.
4: So that led us to then say, okay, we need to do more laboratory work. We need to start uncovering more pathways that might be important, more genes, more proteins that are important. And so we started getting really involved in that sort of laboratory work. And in parallel, the next probably big milestone to go from like, okay, we helped someone else with my disease, was actually my uncle was diagnosed with angiosarcoma, which is a horrible form of cancer, the same week that my brother-in-law was diagnosed with ALS. I went down to Raleigh to be with my brother-in-law. Happened to be the same week my uncle got diagnosed with angiosarcoma. So I went with my uncle to his doctor's appointment. And the doctor explained, you know, there are these two chemotherapies. They'll, you know, give you a couple months to live, but they're going to stop working. And so I suggested that we start, you know, looking for drugs that could be repurposed. And his doctor explained, like, there isn't anything for angiosarcoma. I'm like, yeah, I know, but like, there wasn't anything else for Castleman's. And like, you know, I'm here. Maybe we can find something else for angiosarcoma. And that's when we came across a study that had been published.
5: And is that annoying? Like, are you annoying to them when you do that?
4: I'm so annoying to them. They're like, they're looking at me and they're like, your uncle has a terminal illness. The last thing he needs is for his nephew to tell him or me that there's a treatment out there that could help him. Like, yeah. That's not what he needs right now, is what they're thinking. And in my mind, I'm like, are you kidding me? He's still here. He's still breathing. I just walked past the CVS. And last time I checked, there's 4,000 drugs in that CVS. And I know those 4,000 drugs haven't been tried for him. So until we've tried all 4,000 drugs, you can't tell me there isn't a drug in there that could help him.
5: Okay.
4: And so we find a study that had been published 3 years earlier that basically says that 4 out of 5 people with my uncle's cancer have very high expression of something called PD-L1. I'm here saying, like, let's test his tumor for PD-L1. And the doctor says, I'm not going to test it because no one with angiosarcoma has ever been given a PD-1 inhibitor. I think there's like a less than 10% chance that this gene panel that you want to order for Michael is going to come out with anything helpful. And I hear less than 10%, and I'm like, that's great. Less than 10%? Like, you mean like 5%? He's like, yeah. I'm like, amazing. So you're telling me there's a 5% chance that this test is going to give us something that's going to keep him alive longer than 2 months? Amazing.
5: You're like the Dumb and Dumber guy.
4: So you're saying there's a chance.
5: That's right. Yeah. That's the guy. You're that guy.
4: Yes. And so I don't blame them, because when you're a doctor and you do this 100 times and it works 100 times, that is frustrating. But when you're a patient and it helps you that 1 in 100 times, it's everything.
5: Yeah.
4: And so I got another doctor to order the test. Well, first I should say, I had him order 2 tests. The first of the test, it came back with nothing informative. He was totally right. And that was actually the expensive test. That was a test that cost $2,000. That came back with nothing useful. So I will totally give it to him. The inexpensive test that I wanted him to order came back 99% of his cancer cells were positive for PD-L1 expression. 99%.
5: Huh.
4: Which
5: wow.
4: is not a guarantee, but it is a high likelihood that therefore a drug that inhibits this might be useful. we got Michael on this medicine, and April of this year marked 9 years that he's been in remission from his angiosarcoma.
5: Oh, wow.
4: Other patients have been treated with this. Other doctors learned about this and started treating their patients. And it turns out about a third of people with this horrible cancer, previously uniformly fatal cancer, will respond really well to pembrolizumab, to this medicine. It's now standard of care for his form of cancer.
5: It's now standard of care?
4: It's now standard of care without ever doing a clinical trial. And that goes to show you, when you have a disease that's this bad and you find a drug that works this well, you can change the paradigm for the disease for relatively, I mean, as close to $0 as humanly possible.
5: But, like, why is it that everything is so, like, it's like we almost have this idea of, like, lock and key. Like, this medicine does this thing for this drug and da-da-da-da. But then it's like, and then you're like, no, but this key works in this lock over here. Like, why is it that is that? Anyway, yeah, tell me there.
4: So the reason I think that our system is, like, this drug works for this disease is because in order to get a drug approved, a drug company has to develop a drug for a specific disease and submit it to the FDA for that disease. The FDA approves it for that disease. And if that drug company mentions a single word about that drug working in another disease, they will get fined billions of dollars for what's called off-label promotion. So when the FDA approves a drug, what they're really doing is they're approving a drug company to market a compound for a specific disease. And that company cannot market that compound for any other diseases until they come back to the FDA to get that change made. But every time a drug company does that, it costs lots and lots and lots of money. So they don't go after all the opportunities they have. But insurance companies and payers realized, well, if this drug that's approved for this one thing could also be useful in this other thing, and it would be good for patients, shouldn't we allow doctors to prescribe things off-label? And so that's something that happens very commonly. About a quarter of all prescriptions in the U.S. are off-label.
5: No.
4: Yeah, so it's somewhere between 20 and 30% of all prescriptions written every day in the U.S. are off-label.
5: Are not for the reason they're supposed to be.
4: Yeah, exactly. So that includes examples like doxycycline for Lyme disease, where, like, every doctor in the world would be like, yes, use doxycycline for Lyme disease. But doxycycline's a cheap old generic antibiotic, so whoever made doxycycline 100 years ago, 30 years ago when people figured out it worked for Lyme disease, they aren't going to submit for a label change. And that gets into the other factor here, which is that once a drug becomes generic, whoever originally made the drug, they stop making money off of the drug because you have generic competition. You have multiple companies that make the identical drug, and the price plummets per pill. And so no one in our system makes any money off finding a new disease for that drug.
5: You would think from the drug company's perspective, like, that they would want to go to the FDA, get as many uses approved as possible, because then they could go out and say, this helps this, this helps that, this helps this, this helps that. Like you, they would make their market as big as possible.
4: Except it's more complicated than that, because you can only sell a drug for one price, regardless of what disease you sell it for. It always has to be the same price. So what that means is that you have to pick the first disease that you get your drug approved in. You have to pick the optimal market for that drug for the optimal price, because pricing is actually not based on the cost of the medicine. Pricing is based on the value for that disease. So the fewer competitors there are for a disease, the more expensive the drug. The rarer the disease, the more expensive the drug. There's all these factors that affect how expensive the drug is going to be. And you want to if you're a drug company, you have to maximize your profit. So you need to come up with the highest price for the highest number of people, but it might be that a low number of people at a higher price is better than a high number of people at a lower price. And so you can imagine it gets really complicated really quickly. And it's all about the first disease you get your approval in. So companies have to be really thoughtful and strategic to maximize their profits about what their first approval is. Once they get that first approval, now they have to remember that they can't change the price for the next disease. And so this is this horrible economic issue, which is just so depressing, because, like, on the other side of these economic issues are people suffering.
5: Okay, I want to hear more about what you're doing now. You're like, amazing, this works for me. How does that then go to, oh, no, wait a second, I'm not just doing this for my family. Like, I can big this up.
4: Yeah, the next big milestone was early in the pandemic. I was actually driving down to Raleigh, North Carolina. I had my wife in the car, and I'm listening to the radio about this, you know, pandemic. And I'm sitting there thinking, you know, gosh, this involves the immune becoming activated and causing all these problems. And gosh, it's going to take us months or years to come up with new drugs. Like, I really wish there was a lab somewhere out there that was really good with inflammatory stuff and could repurpose drugs and could like direct drugs at this thing. And then I was like, oh, maybe we should do that. So we decided to create a program called the Corona Project, where basically we redirected my like 15-member lab to focus specifically on COVID. And early on, as you'll remember, there was a lot of drugs that were repurposed. Some worked, some didn't work, but there's a lot of repurposing. And this is the first time we did like a very concerted effort to be like, what else is out there for this one disease? Very much informed by what we'd done previously. And COVID, of course, there's lots of controversy about what worked and what didn't. But the two drugs that unquestionably worked incredibly well were dexamethasone and tocilizumab. They saved millions of lives, and they were, you know, old drugs, have been around for a long time. And so that further got my wheels turning on like, what if we could create a system to automate what my little lab was doing for one disease, but we did it for all diseases and all drugs simultaneously. Wow. And thankfully, in parallel to those dreams, the field of machine learning, artificial intelligence has matured so much that we can actually do that.
5: Okay, nice. So tell me about AI. How are you using AI to matchmake here? How did you think like, okay, this part of it can be done by AI or this part of it or whatever, that kind of
4: thing? So in my case, you know, you can think about this. We use what are called biomedical knowledge graphs, which are just sort of mapping out like every medical concept on a map. So you can imagine like if you have this giant wall and every single gene, every disease, every protein, every pathway was put against the wall. So okay. If we were to start with that concept and say, well, what do we do for me? Well, you'd find Castleman's on that wall. It would only be there in one place. You'd find Castleman's. And what you'd find is you'd find an edge or a line between Castleman's and activated T cells, because I discovered that T cells were activated in my disease. You'd find another line to mTOR activation, because I discovered that mTOR activation was really up in my particular immune cells. And then you'd find a drug from T cell activation and mTOR activation to sirolimus.
5: Right, the drug.
4: Because sirolimus is able to inhibit mTOR activation, and able to inhibit these activated T cells. And so now within this giant graph of every disease, every gene, every protein, you would find Castleman's with lines or edges to these two concepts, and then lines or edges to sirolimus. And you would see a connection between them. Mm-hmm. And so now imagine doing that for every disease, every gene, every protein, basically what the world knows about all of medicine.
5: It's almost like mechanical what you're doing. It's like
4: it is.
5: It's like you're trying to make a like the mechanical blueprint of what is going
4: That's on. That's exactly right. This leads to this, leads to this, and this reverses this, which reverses this, reverses that. It's everything is right there. It's this, it's everything. Well, now what we do is we train machine learning algorithms on all of those known treatments. So like the sirolimus for Castleman's, sildenafil for pulmonary arterial hypertension, you know, insulin for diabetes. Imagine training this algorithm, because machine learning algorithms are so good at finding patterns. And so we're giving the machine learning algorithm lots of information about known treatments. And we're saying, this is an example of when a drug works for a disease. And we do it thousands of times with all of the treatments that are out there for all the diseases that are out there. And then we say, okay, algorithm, now go and score the how close of a pattern the connection is between a known treats relationship for every other drug versus every disease. So if a toenail function

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1: Generate, that our machine learning algorithms generate, and then that gives us a list in rank order from the things that are 0.99 all the way down to things that are 0.00 of every drug versus every disease. And so we come across matches that are incredible that we never could have imagined, that now the algorithm is saying, you should really look at this.
2: It's like the body is so complicated. These drugs are so versatile. It's like our minds can't even comprehend that. It's like, that's why you need to go to AI.
1: You would have to, as humans, think about 75 million possibilities. Like my lab's really good at looking at like dozens of possibilities for like one disease. Like my lab can spend like a year and we get through a few dozen for one disease, right? But like we could never think about like 75 million possibilities and then compare them. And I'm not saying AI is perfect, but directionally it's really good. The things that are the 0.99s are way better than things that are the 0.5s.
2: How likely do you think it is that like if there's an ordinary person with an ordinary disease that existing treatments don't work for, that there is something in there for them?
1: Yeah, I guess there's two probabilities here. I think that one is that what is the likelihood that there is a drug out of those 4,000 that could work for that disease? And then what's the likelihood that you or anyone else is going to find it, right? Because it's
2: time.
1: Just like, A, does it exist? And B, can you find it?
2: Yeah.
1: I think that A, does it exist? This is obviously a really hard thing to guesstimate on, but like I'm going to say somewhere in the realm of, for any given disease, somewhere in the realm of maybe 10 to 20% that there's something out there. And then in the realm of, are you, or is a team going to find it in time for you? It becomes much lower than 10 to 20% likelihood, right? Just because the steps that have to happen.
2: Right.
1: And so for us, you know, we're going to be the organization that is going to identify and unlock as many of these drugs as possible. So that way we don't have to be throwing Hail Marys, so that like when you get diagnosed, it's, oh wow, you have pulmonary arterial hypertension, you should just take this medicine. Oh wow, you have glioblastoma, you should take this medicine. And so we've intentionally taken the approach of let's use AI and data to find the best uses for the best drugs so that we can move them forward. So that way we aren't doing Hail Marys. But the reality is, Latif, is that like people are suffering all the time and we are contacted all the time and we want to help any way we can. And we're going to be making our algorithms publicly available in about 9 months' time.
2: Interesting.
1: But until then, we want to continue to improve them. We feel this tremendous responsibility that once we share it, that, you know, it's out, right? And so we're going to continue to improve it over the next 9 to 12 months, but then we will share it.
2: And are you imagining patients would use that, or are you imagining doctors would use that?
1: So the intention will be for doctors and researchers to use it, so that way they can come up with new areas for research, they can think about it for their patients. But the reality, I think, is that patients will also use it.
2: I'm trying to imagine, like, so that is really interesting that you're making that public. And I think it's also, like, there's something beautiful and hopeful. So the conversation went on for a while after this, but I was honestly surprised and a little taken aback that this algorithm that David had made, that he was going to take it public. And it took me a while to kind of process that and figure out, like, what I thought about that or what I even wanted to ask him about that. That part of the conversation, which actually felt a little bit trickier to me, is coming up right after the break. Stick around.
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7: Music lovers of Chattanooga, this is your live music lineup for the weekend. 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

0: Friday as well, we have alternative rock band Sloth Rust with an amazing set list to play at Boneyard at 6 p.m. On Saturday, check out Bren on his Amateur at Best tour at 8 p.m. at the Barrel House Ballroom. 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
1: Okay, so I did that interview with David Fagenbaum, and it's funny, he genuinely surprised me when he said he was taking this thing public. Like, I had not heard or seen that before. It has since been reported that he's doing that, but when we did the interview, like, I didn't know he was going to say that. And so when he said it, I was, like, kind of shocked that he would do that. It, like, re-slotted the story in my brain from being, like, a slam dunk, like a no-brainer best possible use case for AI, to something that was like, wait, what do I think about this? Should ordinary people be able to look up what drugs AI thinks will help them? Is that helpful? Is that reckless? So I really didn't know what to think. I called up a bunch of my doctor friends. Some thought it was like so exciting, especially for people with rare diseases, you know, where there's not a lot of research money. They were like, yeah, this tool is gonna be so useful for so many people. But then there were other doctor friends of mine who said, no, this is going to make my job harder and it's going to hurt people, which you will hear more about in a minute. Anyway, so I called David back and I had way more questions and I was just like, okay, just tell me the specifics. What are you putting out there exactly? And why are you so sure this is a good idea?
2: Sure.
1: Okay, I don't even know what to call it. Your AI matchmaking tool, what do you call it? How do you use it?
2: Yeah, so we call it the Matrix. So it's an acronym, ML-aided therapeutic repurposing in extended uses, Matrix.
1: Okay, so ML-aided, machine learning aided,
2: therapeutic repurposing R.
1: Yeah, okay.
2: I-N, and then it gets a little sloppy then, extended. We're using the X in extended.
1: Okay, extended.
2: For Matrix.
1: Okay, because you're a fan of the movie or something?
2: It actually is a matrix in that it's 4,000 drugs, it's 18,000 diseases. So it's actually, we're building actually a matrix of drugs versus diseases and a fan of the movie.
1: Okay, so how does it work? Like, say I'm just somebody, I'm a random patient with a random disease and I want to use it. What do I do?
2: Yeah, so we're still working on some of these things. We're actually like literally like talking about prototypes and processes, but I can tell you that there'll be the ability to type in the name of your disease or maybe the drug that you care about, probably more likely the disease that you care about because most people care about diseases as opposed to drugs, but then actually it'll look at a rank order list for that disease. So say like, oh, wow, I care about ALS. These are the 4,000 drugs ranked in order for ALS, according to this AI platform. That I'm almost certain will be available in a format like that. But the bells and whistles, we still have to work out.
1: Is it like a ChatGPT style thing? Like, I'm imagining like you put your disease name into the thing and then it'll like spit back out at you a bunch of names of drugs and it'll give you the percentage.
2: Yes.
1: But then you can also be like, hey, by the way, I'm also a smoker and I have diabetes or whatever other conditions you have. And then it'll like how much information would you put in like as a user?
2: I mean, what you're describing would be sort of like a holistic patient support treatment tool. And we're really not building that. I hope someone does, like someone should build that, but we're not building a tool that is going to be that sort of treatment co-pilot, though I would love for someone else to do it.
1: Okay, so this is very much just insert name of disease, and what's going to come out is a list of names of drugs that may or may not work, and here's the odds that they will.
2: Yeah, and these are the same list that we're getting on our medical team and our research and development team. We're giving you the same results and same scores that we're getting because we feel this obligation or this responsibility that if we're going to put our eyes on them, the world should be able to put their eyes on them. Here are the tools that we use. Like our medical team uses these same machine learning algorithms. You can use them too, but it's important to remind them that when our medical team uses those machine learning algorithms and they come up with something like lidocaine for breast cancer, we still then go on to do a bunch of laboratory work of lidocaine and breast cancer. And then we think about doing the right clinical trial of lidocaine and breast cancer. So it's not like we use the algorithm to immediately move forward into action. We use it to then plan out what to do next.
1: Okay, so why did you make the decision to make it public?
2: So our feeling is that we, as a nonprofit at EveryCure, we're only going to be able to go through like dozens. I mean, if we can get into the hundreds, I would be over the moon about it. But like, there are still thousands of diseases that like could potentially benefit from our scores that we'll just never be able to get to unless
1: it's like, because the list that Matrix is spitting out is just so big. Is that it?
2: It's so big and it's so powerful. The thing is, like, when we look at the top, we are blown away by the number of promising drugs. We're like, wow. And actually, lots of some of the cases, there's actually been clinical trials that have shown the drug works, but someone stopped after the small trial because there was no way to commercialize it. So one part is, let's make it available to the world so that other people can you know, pursue these things that we're not able to go after. And the other is sort of probably a little bit inspired by, maybe we shouldn't be so paternalistic in medicine, and maybe we should, like, you know, allow this information to be out there. Of course, when I say that, I do like cringe just a little bit, because like I don't want us to create problems by putting this out there. But it feels like the responsible thing is to share the scores, but to appropriately caveat them and disclaim them to say, like, these are for research purposes. At EveryCure, our nonprofit, we don't take a score and then put that drug into a person. We take a score, we evaluate it by MDs, PhDs, and MD-PhDs. We spend months on it, and then we do laboratory studies. We do clinical trials. We work with experts to get into guidelines. That's our process. So we want other people to take a similar process.
1: Have you thought about what could go wrong by making this public?
2: Yeah, a couple of things immediately come to mind. I mean, number one is patient harm. A patient taking a medicine that causes harm to them that had not undergone the studies necessary to evaluate it in that disease. Now, the good news is that every drug we score is already FDA approved for something. So there's no drugs on there that like someone would be like, oh my gosh, just never got a regulatory approval. They all have been approved.
1: You're not
2: by
1: recommending
2: the FDA.
1: Cyanide to people.
2: Yes, exactly. Yeah, cyanide is not on our list.
1: Right.
2: Actually, I will tell you, there is a drug repurposing platform that I will not name on this podcast where literally one of the top five predicted drugs for Castleman disease or predicted treatment for Castleman disease is car fume exhaust as a treatment.
1: No.
2: This was the top predictions that, like, I guess inhaling car fumes, like, it fumes.
1: And this is just like an AI hallucination kind of thing?
2: It was like AI. It was like AI made the connection. You'd be like, you know what? You just, and I was like, oh my gosh, that's the problem. I just haven't been inhaling enough car fumes. Like, that's why my Castleman's is out of control.
1: Right.
2: I just needed to inhale
1: just
2: car
1: every
2: fumes.
1: Morning after breakfast.
2: So I say that. Not just to say that, oh my gosh, this one platform had this bad prediction, but it's to say that AI is going to make silly predictions that make no sense.
1: Not silly, like harmful.
2: Harmful, yes, harmful, yes.
1: Right.
2: That's why humans have to be a part of this.
1: Right.
2: And humans who can critically evaluate this and say, like, this is not good. So I think the most important thing is going to be, I think, how we communicate around these scores when they are made publicly available, that these scores are intended for our research team to find things for us to research more. These were not ever intended to be, you know, scores to say this thing that's number one is what I should get because that's going to save me. And so I think it's going to be context is going to be really important.
1: But like, what's the thing you say? Like, how do you expectation set in a really clear way to make it super distinct, like this is a machine that generates research ideas versus something that tells you what drug to take now?
2: I see what you're saying. Your point is that you can say it all you want, but for that not, that like just may not stick, right?
1: It may
2: like,
1: not stick. And also people are desperate. Like a lot of these people, I mean, you know better than
2: yes,
1: I do.
2: Yes, they will do anything. It's a great point. I think that the way to make it stick, I think it's trying to explain that we don't use these predictions to decide how to treat someone. This is not, and maybe even to use the terminology, this is not a solution engine. This is an idea generator. And we at EveryCure do a lot of further work. And so we hope you, if you're going to use these scores, will also do further work. And so if you're a patient, that might mean working with a research lab to do the work to figure this out. What we recommend is talking to the disease organization that you're a part of, whether it's the ALS Association or you name it. It's talking to a lab to see if there's further work you can support. But none of those options are go take this medicine.
1: I'm trying to imagine, like, so that is, like, there's something beautiful and hopeful and democratic about that. I can also see, though, there's a big danger here. Like, okay, so I talked to a friend of mine about what you're doing, and she was like, I've already seen this play out. Like, she's like, I know exactly what's going to happen here. I saw this play out with ivermectin during COVID. So all my patients were coming in asking me for ivermectin, even though, like, I knew that that wasn't going to help. She was like, last week, someone asked me for ivermectin for cancer. It's an antiparasitic drug. It's not going to help you for your cancer. So I said, no, like, no, I'm not going to sit here and prescribe you a thing that there's no evidence for. But what then this is doing is it's like driving a wedge between the patient and the doctor, because now once the doctor says no to the patient, then the patient now doesn't trust the doctor. Now the patient is either going to probably, you know, go doctor shopping until they find a doctor who will prescribe it to them, or they'll wind up at a black market or do medical tourism or some other, you know, non-ideal situation. But anyway, her point was that the doctor-patient relationship is already in a bad place. Like, it's already in a really bad place. And now if patients come in with these drug recommendations, like, who knows? Maybe they'll be great, but also maybe they won't. And then she has to be the doorstop. Like she has to be the one who crushes the hopes and dreams and has to hold the line. And that's
2: I agree, and I totally empathize and can really, like, see the concerns. I think that where I go when I think about COVID is not so much ivermectin, but I go to dexamethasone. So dexamethasone saved millions of lives during the pandemic. It was the only drug, Latif, that was recommended against when the pandemic started. It was, whatever you do, don't give people a corticosteroid. Corticosteroids weaken your immune system. Don't take dexamethasone. Literally, there was no recommendation for what to take. There was only a recommendation for what not to take. Well, some amazing pioneering doctor in the UK still decided to do the trial of dexamethasone, and it worked. It reduced mortality by 35%. But the prevailing medical system believed that it would actually be harmful. So we didn't know what to do. We just don't do dexamethasone. Turns out dexamethasone actually reduces risk of death by 35%. So I'm so glad that someone asked the question, are we sure dexamethasone shouldn't be used? So I love that. I'm glad that dex saved, like, millions of lives. And I'm glad that, like, that there was a sort of a one doctor who was willing to go against, you know, everyone else. And so I think that the whole point of this is to find dexamethasones, not ivermectins. If there's a drug that someone thinks might work for a disease and it's snake oil and it's not working, we want to study it. We want to prove that it doesn't work. If there's a drug that looks kind of promising, but no one's studying it, we want to study it and prove that it does work. We just want to prove that they work or they don't work.
1: So do you feel like what you're doing, do you feel like, oh, this existing medical system needs to be respected, it needs to be shored up, and it's like you're trying to, like, fix a part of it that's wrong? Or do you feel like it's like, no, the existing systems are failing us in these key ways. We can't be bogged down by them. Like, I'm building a whole new thing here.
2: Yeah, I think where my mind is that I think I'm still so appreciative for what doctors do for patients, and that doctors bring just this laser focus on helping the person in front of them. I'm so grateful for that. I'm so grateful for all the things that our biomedical system has figured out are true. Like, this drug works for this disease. Like, I'm so grateful for that. So I don't want to break down any of that. Like, I want everything about our doctors caring about patients and the relationship. And I want everything about all the known knowns, like, where we know this drug works for this disease. I think what I really, really want to bring forward is uncovering the unknowns. So that way those doctors can use, that unknown can become a known, so it can be easy for them to use it. I don't want to create some crazy new system where patients are picking drugs off AI. Like, I want to use AI so we can find out what we can elevate to the level that a doctor feels comfortable. Like, wow, that steroid, actually could be useful for this thing. Huh, never would have thought about it. But you know what? They did a clinical trial and it worked. So like, I'm going to do that. So in my opinion, it's not about breaking down the system. It's about enabling the system to do exactly what it's trying to do, but that we're caught up in these assumptions that I think we have around what we know and what we don't know. And I think we're certain, we're very good at what we know. Like I believe everything we know in the system is rock solid. I think we're just not as good at understanding what we know to be not the case versus what we just don't know at all. Like the amount of our, and actually there's a term for it that the computer scientists use, and that's the ignorome, which is basically the things we don't know about medicine. Like the ignorome, I think, is a lot bigger than most of us in medicine want to appreciate. And I think if we can be a part of uncovering the ignorome and making it less ignoramus or whatever it is, then I think that that's where we can serve medicine, doctors, patients, and not to try to, you know, break it down. And it's really about, you know, lifting things up.
1: Yeah. I mean, look, you've already been doing miraculous work. At the same time, I can't help thinking about this other Radiolab story that we did. I don't know, it was like a year or two ago, about this ICU doctor named Blair Bigham, who was kind of like you, was like the annoying patient relative. And the story is kind of about him watching his dad basically contract cancer and die. And his takeaway from that experience was like, we don't need more hope. We don't need more like Hail Marys at the end. We need more dignity. Like we glamorize doing everything we can, you know, because we want to like keep the people we love alive. But actually the reality is like those last ditch efforts like tend to make things worse for the patient, for the family, for the hospital. And now it's funny because I'm talking to you and I feel like you have the exact opposite, 180 degrees different takeaway. Fight, fight, fight, never say die, like try every drug in every pharmacy. So I just don't even know, like how do you square those two things?
2: So I actually think that during this discussion, I think you've actually sort of opened my eyes a little bit, just because you sort of like highlighted to me, I just told you the three most special months of my life were the last 3 months of my mom's life when we weren't fighting for a treatment. Yet I just try to extend other people's lives with the drugs we already have in my own. And so I think everything's context dependent. And I mean, if I think that what he said is conceptually correct, but I think that when you feel it, when you experience it, especially when you experience like the positive side, when you do make it, it creates a new sort of value that you put on if you do get extra time. But of course, this at the end of the day, this is like philosophical around like individual versus collective societal. Like, you know, there are people that will say like, I want to die at 70 years old because I don't want society to have to take on my burden. Like, even if I'm not sick, like I just should die at 70 years old so society doesn't have to pay for my costs. And then there's other people who are like, we're only on this earth once. Like I'm going to like squeeze out all the time I can get, you know, I'm going to live as long as I can get. I don't think that I'm sort of on either camp. I think you can, you know, be reasonable and decide. I mean, I should also share about a patient recently that I had helped to discover a repurposed drug for. And I mean, it got him out of the ICU. And I remember sitting with my team and jumping up and down. And like when we got the news that he was responding to this medicine, it was like literally—
1: What was the sickness he had?
2: He has Castleman, the same exact subtype that I have.
1: Wow.
2: It was just, I was so excited. I remember I cried tears of joy. I was so happy that we found this drug for Paul. And the next couple of weeks went by and, you know, he kept getting better. And he got out of the hospital and I got in touch with him and he explained to me, David, this drug got me out of the hospital. It turned everything around to save my life, but I feel horrible on it. It makes me nauseous. I'm vomiting all the time. Like it is controlling my disease, but I don't like the way that I'm living. And he was a 70-year-old gentleman and he decided to go off that medicine for the exact reason you mentioned, Latif, is I want to spend the time that I've got with my kids and with my wife.
1: Yeah.
2: And I was like, Paul, but we already found something for you and it got you out. Like we've shown that we can do it. Like let's try another one. And And he said, no, David, I don't want to. Uh-huh. And then the two of us just cried, you know, tears of sadness, you know, cried tears of joy before that, cried tears of sadness. But it was okay. Like, this was his decision. Like, he knew that if he put me on the case, he knew that I was going to be all in, and he knew that I'd been able to do it once before. Like, but he told me he didn't want to. I was very sad, but I felt that it was absolutely the right thing, and I 100% respected it. I understood that, like, for him at this moment in his life, that was the right decision. And he passed away a few days later.
1: So you're saying it just basically, it needs to be personal. It needs to be case by case.
2: Yeah. Maybe that's the big takeaway, is that it seems like everyone wants to tell us what everyone else's decision should be. So, like, it's best for society for you to do this, or it's selfish of you for you to do this. But I think that maybe that's the real fundamental thing this comes down to. It's got to be that patient's decision.
1: This episode was reported by me, Latif Nasser, produced by Maria Paz Gutierrez, edited by Pat Walters, and fact-checked by Natalie Middleton.
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0: The big question we continue to ask, what is the president planning? We do not know.
1: The media walk a tightrope between covering potential election interference and making voters so despondent that they avoid the ballot box altogether.
2: We need to prepare, but we need to keep our heads on straight and recognize that even Donald Trump is subject to certain political rules.
1: From WNYC in New York, this is On the Media. I'm Michael Loewinger. Also on this week's show, why publishers seem to be reissuing old books.
3: I mean, for one thing, if a writer is dead, you really don't have to pay them very much for the most part.
1: Plus, if literary agents are so crucial to getting novels published, why don't we hear more about them?
4: No one likes a sellout. Writers are not necessarily doing things only for the money, but often even the suggestion that a writer might be interested in the commercial value of their work can taint it.
1: It's all coming up after this.
5: Live from NPR News in Washington, I'm Windsor Johnston. G7 nations say they're planning to release 100 million barrels of oil from the reserves to help ease rising fuel prices. The release will begin immediately and continue over the next 4 months, with diesel released first. President Trump had threatened to halt U.S. diesel exports unless Europe tapped its own stockpiles. White House economic advisor Kevin Hassett says Europe has substantial supplies available.
6: The Europeans have a different strategic reserve than the U.S. Ours is crude, and theirs is refined product. And they have a massive amount of refined product, especially diesel. And so we think that they have room probably to help the world economy right now.
5: AAA says the price for a gallon of diesel now averages $6.35. The price of jet fuel has hit a record high. According to Airlines for America, the national average is about $4.39 per gallon. A federal judge has ordered an immediate halt to all border-related construction in the Big Bend region in Texas, including Big Bend National Park. Mary Cantrell from Marfa Public Radio reports the emergency injunction will remain in effect while a lawsuit moves forward.
7: The Center for Biological Diversity, a church restoration group, and a river guide are suing the federal government over its border wall plans. The judge's order says the Big Bend region is not necessarily an area of high illegal entry, as federal waivers fast-tracking the project have claimed. Anti-wall advocates, including Susan Hayes, celebrated outside of a federal courthouse in El Paso.
8: The government had no justification legally to issue the waivers in the first place. It's what we all knew, to say that there is an emergency with immigration or border security and the greater Big Bend is complete and utter BS.
7: If the Trump administration appeals, the case will go to the U.S. Supreme Court. For NPR News, I'm Mary Cantrell in El Paso.
5: It was a mixed week on Wall Street as bond yields continue to climb. NPR's Scott Horsley reports mortgage rates rose more than 7%.
9: Mortgage rates are closely tied to the yield on 10-year treasuries, which jumped to their highest level in more than two decades this week. Bondholders are demanding higher returns in response to stubborn inflation, a ballooning federal debt, and competing demand for credit from big tech companies that are shoveling lots of money into artificial intelligence. On Friday, the Labor Department delivered a weaker-than-expected jobs report, showing U.S. employers added just 29,000 jobs last month. Investors now think it's less likely the Federal Reserve will raise interest rates when policymakers meet later this month. For the week, the Dow fell 1.25%, the S&P 500 index slipped by 0.25%, and the Nasdaq rose a little less than 0.5%. Scott Horsley, NPR News, Washington.
5: This is NPR. The merger of Paramount Skydance and Warner Brothers Discovery is expected to close on Tuesday. The deal, worth more than $111 billion, would put film studios, streaming services, CNN, and CBS News under David Ellison's control. He has backing from his billionaire father, Larry Ellison, and investors from Saudi Arabia, Qatar, and elsewhere. Ellison says Paramount and Warner Brothers will keep their separate identities within the combined company called Skydance. The merger has cleared legal and regulatory hurdles despite opposition from actors, writers, and others. Farmers in parts of Africa are looking for alternatives to costly fertilizer. Prices spiked when the U.S. war in Iran shut down shipping through the Strait of Hormuz. Costs have since eased, but many farmers are still seeking other options. NPR's Dori Buscarin reports.
10: Zambia once imported almost all of its fertilizer. Creating its own became a food security issue after the Russian invasion of Ukraine and the U.S. war in Iran caused big price spikes. Zambian farmers like Kanangwa Nulov have turned to bokashi, a fermented compost method popularized in Japan as a cheaper alternative to synthetic fertilizers.
11: It was a game changer for us, to be honest.
10: Zambia is also increasing its domestic fertilizer production to meet demand. Last week, a Chinese Zambian conglomerate announced it would build a $1.5 billion fertilizer plant. Dari Buscarin, NPR News.
5: This is NPR.
12: 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Other contributors include the estate of Joan B. Kroc, whose bequest serves as an enduring investment in the future of public radio and seeks to help NPR produce programming that meets the highest standards of public service in journalism and cultural expression.
13: From WNYC in New York, this is On the Media. I'm Brooke Gladstone.
14: And I'm Michael Owinger. Election Day is now just 1 month away, but fears about November have been building all year.
15: It's absolutely insane that the biggest potential threat to our elections this fall is not Russian interference or terrorists, but our own federal government.
16: So my advice to state and local colleagues is think of the craziest scenario you can imagine. And then think even crazier.
0: The big question we continue to ask, what is the president planning?
14: In February, he told podcaster and former FBI co-deputy Dan Bongino that
17: the Republicans should say, we want to take over. We should take over the voting in at least many 15 places. The Republicans ought to nationalize the voting.
14: Which is, we all know, blatantly unconstitutional. That was just a few weeks after he told the New York Times that he wished the National Guard had stepped in after the 2020 election.
18: So, Secretary Hegseth.
14: Democratic Senator Alyssa Slotkin of Michigan grilling Pete Hegseth in April.
18: If the president, who regrets not signing that executive order to the then SecDef in 2020, asks you to seize ballots or voting machines in states during the 2026 election, will you stand up for the Constitution and say no, or will you salute and do his bidding?
19: It's a yet another gotcha hypothetical, which is your specialty.
18: It's not. We had an executive order
19: under the Biden administration.
14: Sure, it's hard to predict exactly what brazenry will befall us on November 3rd, but it's also not hypothetical, considering just how much time and energy our government has spent trying to turn election denial conspiracy theories into policy. In May, news broke that the administration had spent months trying to ban Dominion voting machines. Trump has begged and begged Republicans in Congress to nix the filibuster so that they could pass the SAVE Act, a voter ID law to combat the phantom menace of voter fraud. And, as we'll discuss shortly, he tried to get the U.S. Postal Service to screw with mail-in ballots. So far, all three efforts have largely failed, leaving his most extreme supporters chafing for even more extreme interventions.
20: According to new reporting from The Atlantic, a group of Trump's outside advisors have been pushing Trump to declare martial law in order to take over the midterm elections. We got to take a quick break.
14: Apparently, MAGA has recreated the logic from the 2004 Nicolas Cage film National Treasure.
21: I'm going to steal the Declaration of Independence.
14: The theory being that the only way to save the midterms from being stolen is to steal them first.
22: Please raise your right hand. I pledge.
14: Trump at the Republican National Convention last month.
22: That I will go out with my family, my friends. I'll do it anyway. I don't care if I'm registered or not. I'm going to try and cheat like hell like they do.
14: The challenge for the press has been that keeping an eye on all these stories also gives more oxygen to the lies and conspiracy theories. And the challenge for us news consumers, well, speaking for myself here, I struggle to know which of these election interference schemes are empty cortisol and which are actually worth my attention. Like the brigade of so-called election watchers who may be shipped out to polling sites around the country.
23: The Justice Department announced plans to send more than 1,000 monitors to observe polling places on Election Day. The monitors.
2: Well, first of all, we don't know that there'll actually be an increased presence.
14: Rick Hassan, a law professor at the University of California, Los Angeles, and director of the Safeguarding Democracy Project. I called him up to sort the plausible election threats from the fear-mongering.
2: In California, we had DOJ say they were going to send monitors to observe the Proposition 50 ballot measure election involving the question of partisan gerrymandering. And a total of two people from the Justice Department showed up to Los Angeles County, which is the largest electoral jurisdiction in the country. And it was no big deal. So I'm hoping it will be something similar.
14: Of course, this feeds into fears that ICE agents will be at the polls to intimidate people. What do you make of these kinds of fears?
2: The government has had many opportunities to say, no, absolutely not. Of course, we're not sending ICE agents to the polls. It's against federal law. But they haven't done that. So we have to be cautious about anything that the government might do. But the reality is, politically, what would it mean if you saw armed federal agents trying to stop people from voting? I think we would end up seeing something much like what we saw in Minneapolis. You would see a large street presence. People would crawl over glass to vote under those circumstances. And I think it would backfire politically.
14: It's interesting you say that because I was reading about reporting on internal Republican polling that seemed to suggest that pushing too hard to pass the SAVE Act might have backfired because it would increase enthusiasm, according to right-wing pollsters, among Democratic voters. So I guess a similar logic there.
2: Well, and I'd go even beyond that. You know, the logic that it seems that many Democratic and Republican operatives still seem to be implicitly embracing is the idea that if you make voting harder, it's going to hurt Democrats and help Republicans, because those occasional voters, those voters who have maybe less voting experience, they're younger, they're the ones that are going to be most affected by laws that make it harder to register a voter or intimidation at the polls. But the composition of the political parties are changing. And Donald Trump really was able to succeed in both 2016 and 2024 by mobilizing less frequent voters, mobilizing what the campaign itself sometimes referred to as low-information voters. Mm-hmm. These are the voters who are most likely to be intimidated or discouraged from voting. And so I think if the SAVE Act would have passed, it would have disenfranchised a whole bunch of people, and so it would have had that effect. And the same thing with the mail-in balloting order.
14: Yes, let's talk about the roadblocks that the Trump administration has attempted to put in place to change and potentially harm the ability of Americans to vote by mail. In September, a whistleblower at the U.S. Postal Service made public a complex new system, which would essentially allow the Postal Service to verify which voters should receive mail-in ballots. That was an attempt to comply with an executive order that Trump had signed in March and would probably create an enormous amount of chaos for election officials and probably disenfranchise some voters. But then the Supreme Court stepped in last month. Can you break down the ruling?
2: The executive order that came out in March told the Postal Service to set up this rule with a whole bunch of new hoops that states had to jump through, from the design of ballots to creating lists of citizens that would be uploaded to a USPS portal. Now, until the USPS could match the names against the portal, it could not accept any ballots for mailing. At the time that the USPS and really the Trump Justice Department goes to the Supreme Court and says, we want to put this rule into effect for 2026. There was no working portal. This story got kind of lost in the media. But if you have a rule that says no mail ballots go out until you can upload into the portal, and the portal doesn't exist, then no mail ballots go out at all. And the Supreme Court, on what appears to be a 7-2 vote, said, not only is USPS likely exceeding its authority in this rule, but the equities of these emergency circumstances counsel against allowing the rule to go into effect for 2026, leaving the question for future elections to further litigation.
14: The election's happening too soon. You can't be overhauling the entire system in the very last minute.
2: At the time that the Department of Justice went to the Supreme Court, the state of North Carolina had already started mailing out mail ballots. Elections take months of preparation. And the idea that the government was trying to rush this rule when it wasn't ready and foist it on election administrators who are already pulling out their hair trying to run a successful election, to me, was unconscionable.
14: You mentioned the two dissenting justices, Samuel Alito and Clarence Thomas. What did you make of their votes?
2: I was very disappointed to see that this was not a unanimous decision. When we're talking about these kind of emergency cases at the Supreme Court, not only does the court have to look at how likely is the party seeking emergency relief to succeed? But they also have to balance the equities. Look at the harms to each side. What I found that was really troubling in Justice Alito's dissent was that when he was doing that balancing, he did not mention the uncontested fact that this would have disenfranchised millions of voters. And also the government, as the trial court found, had put forward no evidence that its rule in 2026 would stop any appreciable amount of fraud, which was the purported reason for it. This was about as lopsided of a balance as I've ever seen in an emergency case before the Supreme Court. And, you know, looking at these cases over 30 years, I mean, this is just an unconscionable claim by the government that unfortunately got the vote of two of the court's justices who seem to have never found a way of disenfranchising voters they don't like.
14: Should we be worried about voter fraud at all?
2: The Department of Homeland Security issued a press release about a month ago, and they said there are about 250,000 non-citizens on the voting rolls in four states. One of those states was Nevada, and Nevada officials asked for the list, and eventually they got it. The list had 16,000 people on it for the state of Nevada. That number got whittled down to 185, and when those 185 were investigated, the total number of non-citizens on the rolls was zero. Most of the time that we see non-citizens registering to vote or voting, it's because of an administrative mistake. And it's worth pointing out, these are real problems and we need to fix them. What we saw recently in New Jersey was that when people go to the Department of Motor Vehicles there, under federal law, they have to be offered an opportunity to register to vote. And if you're not a citizen, you don't get offered that opportunity. Well, about 6,000 people who were not citizens, but who were eligible to get driver's licenses in New Jersey, were incorrectly coded as citizens and registered to vote because of a software error by the vendor that the Department of Motor Vehicles in New Jersey used. About 400 of those people ended up voting over the last few elections. Someone might be a permanent resident. They might not understand the voting rules that well, but when the government says, hey, you're registered, here's your ballot, or here's where you can go to vote, people think, oh, I must be able to do that. So we do have circumstances where non-citizens have voted. But in terms of finding modern examples of some kind of broad scheme, it's just not something that we see.
14: Let's talk about another narrative that I think has caused some fear in the media. Recently, The Atlantic ran a piece about a group of election denier activists who've been lobbying the president to seize control of the elections on or before November 3rd. In an August interview with the president, MAGA pundit Wayne Allen Root said this to Trump.
1: You have the right to declare a national security emergency for elections. And the Supreme Court ruled in 1983 under Reagan that INS versus Chadha, that if you declare a national security emergency as the president of the United States, they can't challenge it. It can only be overturned by a 2/3 vote of both houses of Congress.
14: To which Trump replied, let me just say that stranger things have happened. Okay, I'll leave it at that. Rick, something tells me that the National Emergency Act does not work this way at all.
2: No, it doesn't. But this has been a long-standing crusade by the most extreme of the election deniers. Why doesn't that work? First of all, Donald Trump's already declared a national emergency. He declared one at the southern border. Declaring an emergency doesn't make you into a dictator. It unlocks certain powers. None of these statutes give the president any power over elections. Mm-hmm. The Constitution gives the president no power over elections. This thing about Chadha is just weird. So Chadha is a case that says that Congress can't set up a system where it passes a law, the president signs it, and if one house of the Congress doesn't like it, they can kind of overrule it, what's called a legislative veto. And so the theory seems to be, if President Trump declares an emergency, Congress can't undeclare the emergency unless both houses of Congress agree and the president agrees too, or you get a veto-proof majority. Sure, that still doesn't give the president the power over elections. You haven't gotten to the scenario that I'm actually worried about, even though we've talked about a lot of things that I'm not so worried about.
14: I think you're going to say it's seizing ballots.
2: That's the one.
14: Listeners have probably heard that in California, Riverside County Sheriff Chad Bianco impounded nearly 650,000 ballots after the November 2024 elections on the grounds of suspected fraud.
2: So when I think of all the things that Donald Trump and his government might do to try to interfere with the election, the thing that worries me the most is potentially trying to seize ballots or voting machines in a live election. Back over the summer, Tulsi Gabbard, the former director of national intelligence, had the Department of Homeland Security seize Dominion voting machines in Puerto Rico.
14: Mm-hmm.
2: We also had the Department of Justice get a search warrant and seize ballots in Fulton County, Georgia, ballots related to the 2020 election. And we did see this Chad Bianco, local sheriff, getting a search warrant to seize ballots in the state race over Proposition 50. In both of those search warrant cases, the affidavits showing probable evidence of a crime were based on discredited conspiracy theories about how elections are run.
14: Yeah.
2: But that didn't stop a judge from issuing it, because judges typically are pretty solicitous of law enforcement. And if law enforcement says there's probable cause, they're apt to believe it. So this is a real danger. And at the Safeguarding Democracy Project, we wrote a white paper for judges to tell them what it means to break the chain of electoral custody. Once ballots in a live election would be taken out of the hands of election officials, there's no way to know if ballots are added to or subtracted from or altered. And so there are ways that judges can deal with legitimate law enforcement objectives in preventing crimes and investigating crimes without breaking that electoral chain of custody. The good news is, in modern times, we don't have any examples of a court allowing the seizure of ballots or voting machines in a live election. So this is not a likely scenario, but it's something Trump could do without thousands of members of ICE. It's something Trump could do if he finds a sympathetic judge somewhere.
14: I want to ask you about another scenario that has been covered quite dramatically in the press. The New Republic described it as, quote, the final battle for America's democracy. This involves the day of January 3rd, 2027. Can you explain this scenario and what you think of it?
2: The idea behind this concern is that somehow Mike Johnson would engineer a coup in which Democrats would win control of the House of Representatives, but his hand-picked clerk, who's an administrator, would not seat Democrats who perhaps won in close races, allowing there to be a smaller House with a Republican majority that would then pick a new Speaker of the House, presumably again Mike Johnson, and they would say that actually Republicans have won the election. This requires a lot of moving parts. It would be profoundly anti-democratic. If it happened, first you'd have to have a willing clerk of the Congress. And you would have to say that courts wouldn't get involved. And there's good reason to think that courts would get involved, because this is not Congress acting. This is a civil servant. So the court would step in. But more directly, if Democrats have won control of the House of Representatives, and somehow on January 3rd, somebody tries this kind of maneuver, it's going to provoke such a massive public reaction. This just seems very far-fetched.
14: I'm so glad you said that, because David French of the New York Times described this scenario in a piece from July titled, "This is What Keeps Me Up at Night." You know, obviously we want the media to shine a light on the president's ongoing efforts to interfere with our elections, but the line between dogged coverage and fear-mongering can blur sometimes.
2: We need to walk the place between complacency and panic, mm-hmm. which is a place of resilience. Like, we need to prepare, but we need to keep our heads on straight and recognize that even Donald Trump is subject to certain political rules. And also, he's been mostly obeying at least the Supreme Court. So let David go to sleep, or let him read our report about ballot seizures, and that maybe that'll keep him up instead.
14: Do you think overall the press has done a good job sorting what's worth worrying about from what's not?
2: Well, I would say for the most part, the press isn't paying sufficient attention to any of this. In Texas, because of an administrative error, 200,000 people who tried to register to vote did not have their registrations timely sent from the state to the counties to actually process their registrations. There's now a mad rush to get as many of those people registered as possible. You know, covering election malfeasance, that's a sexier story than covering election administrator snafus. Take another point about Texas. Texas is one of eight states that does not have online voter registration. And there's no good reason for that. And so these are stories about the administration of elections that affect real people that I think should be told more.
14: Rick, thank you very much.
2: Thank you.
14: Rick Hassan is a law professor and director at the Safeguarding Democracy Project at the University of California, Los Angeles. Coming up, everything old is new again, at least when it comes to the world of book publishing.
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6: This week in UTC Sports. The Chattanooga Mocs football team completes a brutal road game stretch to start the season. It's the fourth game away from the friendly confines of Finley Stadium in the opening six contests of the 2026 season. This one brings the rail rivalry back to the forefront with a visit to Green Stadium at ETSU. The game kicks off at 3:30 p.m. Eastern. Mocs head coach Rusty Wright is 6-0 against the Bucks, and is five wins away from becoming the third Mocs coach with 50 career wins. Coach Wright is familiar with ETSU head man Will Healy, as they shared the Chattanooga sidelines from 2013 to 2015 under then head coach Russ Huseman. The Mocs are tied for the SoCon lead with an impressive 2-0 record in conference play and hope to continue their winning ways this weekend. Reporting for WUTC Sports, this is Clark Gibson. Go Mocs!
14: This is On the Media. I'm Michael Owinger.
8: And I'm Brooke Gladstone. We've been led to believe that readers crave what's hot off the press, scalding with urgency, blistering with revelations. But when it comes to the publishing industry, the data tell a different story. According to Circana BookScan, around 70% of books sold were published more than a year ago, a figure that's crept up nearly 10% since 2019. The LA Review of Books launched a column this year called Second Impressions, dedicated to reissued or secondhand fiction. Meanwhile, book talkers love to unearth a tome buried in the backlist, like I Who Have Never Known Men by the Belgian author Jacqueline Hartman, who died in 2012.
24: This is a French language novel from the 1990s. It went out of print eventually. Most books do.
8: Mark Krotoff is the publisher and co-editor of the literary magazine N+1.
24: It was reissued in 2022 by the Small Press Transit, which is a fantastic independent press out of the Bay Area. And this book that had already existed for almost 30 years suddenly really took off.
8: Somewhere along the way, Harpman's novel became a favorite on TikTok. And by the summer, the book had sold more than 800,000 copies.
25: Let's talk about an extremely popular book, I Who Have Never Known Men by Jacqueline Hartman. This is a translation from French, and I would consider it dystopian fiction.
26: Welcome back, bitches. We have another book review for you today. I Who Have Never Known Men, which is a little ironic that a man is, you know, going to give a review on this, but hey, what the hell?
8: For N+1, Mark and his co-editor Lisa Borst examined the new old book trend, what it reveals about the challenges facing literary novelists today, and what kind of books seem to benefit.
24: You know, I think part of what we're talking about with this reissue phenomenon is some sense of resonance between the content of these books and the lives of the younger readers who were excited about them.
8: How do you account for the Penguin Classics edition of Dostoevsky's White Nights about a lonely young man in St. Petersburg? As you say, it's an even more left-field candidate for virality.
27: I saw one tweet that said, you think you know love, and then you read Dostoevsky's White Nights.
8: Now it's available as an audiobook narrated by a guy from Bridgerton.
28: It was a wonderful night. The kind of night, dear reader, which is only possible when we're young. The sky was so starry, it was such a bright sky, that looking at it, you could not help but ask yourself, Is it really possible for bad-tempered and capricious people to live under such a sky?
24: One way to account for it is that it's not quite as short as a TikTok video, but you can definitely read it in one sitting and be moved. I don't mean to discount the literary merits at all, but that just is a fact. I think that Russian literature and to some extent Soviet literature still carries this imprimatur of literariness. You can be 18 years old and understand what a quote-unquote Russian novel means and can use that as a stand-in for a certain kind of seriousness.
8: So we've been talking about this vibe shift among readers, but obviously a trend is taking shape in the publishing world. The New York Review of Books is a stalwart of the new old book world. I've gone ape when they have their big sales. They're such pretty editions. You've noticed a new group of imprints following the New York Review of Books trail and indie houses that are dedicated into breathing life into older works. Hagfish, which you say focuses on spiky and offbeat novels by women. Doubleday is part of the publishing conglomerate Penguin Random House. It just debuted its first collection. That was this past July from its new imprint, Outsider Editions. Does that have a certain consistent flavor?
24: There's clearly a particular interest on the part of Outsider Editions in representing writers who are not white, not necessarily American. I don't mean to totally generalize, but a lot of the kind of reissue trends do tend toward dead white people. One of the first couple titles they published was a really beautiful and intense memoir by the writer Jean Syed Makdisi called Beirut Fragments.
5: How can I collect it all into one volume? The years of pain, of watching a world collapse while trying to stave off that collapse. The layers of memories and hopes, of tragedy and even sometimes comedy, of violence and kindness, of courage and fear. Above all, how can I express my strange love for this mutilated city?
24: The other thing that I think is really exciting about Outsider in particular is that some of the books are newer books from the 21st century. That's always been something that I've felt is really missing. A lot of exciting stuff falls out of circulation very quickly and deserves to be revisited, not like 60 years from now. I don't know, maybe much sooner. I mean, I felt as a book editor myself, you publish something amazing and hope it gets an audience, and sometimes it does, and most times it doesn't, because that's the way of the world. But why not give readers an opportunity to come back to that book maybe a decade or two from when it was first published, and maybe that's enough time to create a whole new audience.
8: Why is it so hard right now for a new writer to publish a literary novel?
24: Books, unlike other creative industries that have seen the systematic race to the bottom, books are still just like such a variegated product. It is very hard to scale and replicate book publishing in a way that one can kind of replicate other industries. That's not to say that every book is its own special snowflake, but it is to say that when you're doing publishing right,

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1: Why publishers are investing in the reissue? Is the reissue taking the place of the mid-list author, the author that used to get a contract because the publishing house knew that they could make their profit from their blockbusters?
2: It's not a one-to-one substitution. The reissue tendency, I think it's pretty distinct. I mean, for one thing, if a writer is dead, you really don't have to pay them very much for the most part. And I don't mean that glibly. It just simply is the case. For reissue publishing, the investment is, for the most part, really going to be pretty small. Mm-hmm. And it means that you can kind of try more stuff out. And if it works, great. But if it doesn't, you know, it just doesn't affect the bottom line that much. The expectations for commercial success mm-hmm. for these reissues are going to be pretty modest across the board.
1: It's less risky, and publishers are more risk averse.
2: Yeah. Unfortunately, as the publishers become more risk averse, they become less eager to give a writer 3, 4, 5 novels to try out before the sixth one hits. That did mm-hmm. used to be the model in a lot of cases.
1: Yeah.
2: And it bore incredible fruit. The publishers mm-hmm. do not help their own case by oftentimes throwing huge advances at first-time writers. That's a tendency that's clearly grown over time.
1: And it doesn't really make sense, does it? They lose money on what they're hoping might be a blockbuster. It seems like bad business to me.
2: I think that sometimes a large advance is seen as its own kind of signal. We're paying this writer a lot of money because we think this book is going to be really big. And so that tells everyone within the publishing house that it's going to be big, and they have to kind of act accordingly. You might even tell a feature writer the big advance can become part of the story. And that gamble makes its way down to the reader, and people are like, oh, this is the hot new thing. How cool. But for the most part, that doesn't happen. You pay a big advance, and then you hope for the best, but the same way you would if you had paid a much smaller advance.
1: In your editorial, you wrote that, quote, reissues and older literature in general are weatherized against a climate so hostile to criticism that the coverage of books as we once knew it has gone from endangered to functionally extinct. And we've seen that. The standalone book reviews are all gone except for, I guess, the New York Times in newspapers. How do reissues sidestep the challenges that face new novels?
2: Reissued work does not depend on criticism in the same way that new work does. It needs less contextualization because already some of that contextualization is right there in the introduction and, you know, in the back cover and in old reviews that can be quoted. It also needs less of a kind of quality marker because you assume that if it's being reissued, then it's probably pretty good. And with a reissue, the story seems less evaluative and more almost sociological, or at least more engaged with the backstory. So, like, what is this world that this writer is revealing? What was their life like when they were writing it? Those are the central questions that emerge when you're finding out about these books.
1: You say the mechanisms for discovering new fiction have corroded. Ron Charles noted on NPR that there are more people who have walked on the moon than write reviews for a living.
2: Even as recently as when I got into the industry, which is around 20 years ago, you could just expect, I don't know, a debut novel, a novel by a writer who maybe had not been hugely well received, but who was on the way up. That book would get a lot of critical attention. You'd open the paperback and there'd be pages and pages of quotes, not only from the bigger coastal papers, but from the Cleveland Plain Dealer, from the Atlanta Journal-Constitution. And those newspapers, they had their readers, but crucially, they had this amplifying effect, right? It's not that all these reviews were amazing, that the newspapers were full of, like, generationally talented book critics, though some of them were. It's just that you had a density of this stuff. That attrition has been incredibly rapid and incredibly powerful. It has not, I think, been meaningfully filled by any alternative, right? We have mm-hmm. the Substack ecosystem, TikTok, Instagram book clubs. You know, it doesn't really match the scale.

0: I really miss the Washington Post's book world, their standalone review section.
1: The book world over the past few years, until it was murdered by Jeff Bezos, the book world under the leadership of John Williams, that was by far the most exciting book review in the country. There's no question. They did a tremendous job hiring interesting writers as critics, which is to say practitioner critics, but then they also published great work by their longtime contributors like Michael Derda. And that had a kind of vibrancy that I think, frankly, I think it was completely criminal to let that go, but ultimately not surprising under the reign of Bezos.
0: The New York Times recently invented a new job, canon editor, to compile definitive catalogs of culture. A deteriorating industry is entitled to its viral listicles, you wrote, but the new gig points to a critical culture more equipped to repackage and consecrate than to keep new talents warm.
1: That's right. What we're really talking around, I think, is the vitality and the context for new fiction. I think you do hear, or at least I hear, people saying, well, yeah, actually, literature in the past was better. Look at these titans and compare that to the kind of smallness of contemporary literature, and there's your answer. I take offense at this. I refuse to abide by it. I don't believe it. I think that it's actually like hard enough to find greatness in any era that I bristle at the idea that sort of greatness has vanished from ours. That said, this stuff needs help. It needs a kind of infrastructure to support it and to bring it out into the world. You hear something like canon editor and it implies the past and its very designation, right? Culture endures not by kind of endless recapitulation of things that have come before, even if some of those things are super interesting and haven't been attended to. It endures through new work that kind of reflects new social and cultural and political realities. And I genuinely worry that we're kind of at a moment where it's just so much easier and so much more appealing to look backward than to look at the present, that the opportunities for new work to emerge are just shrinking.
0: So is a new author today's best chance of success really decades from now? Maybe when they're dead?
1: That's such a depressing question. The problem is that if their best chance at success is 2 decades from now or more, then that just means that they're unlikely to actually have a career to begin with, right? I mean, maybe they write one book and then, I don't know, are they supported to write 5 or 6 or 7 or 8 more? One hopes that they are. But I don't know, I'm very interested in sort of like doing what I can, what we can, and to really making sure that contemporary literature has a place in an audience and that it just generates the same sort of enthusiasm that literature from the past does. We don't want to end up in a situation where we're giving the present short shrift.
0: A healthy publishing industry would have room for both the reissue and new authors, but how to make the publishing industry healthy is an entirely different interview.
1: That's true. I think the kind of broad tendency toward conglomeration is the wrong direction, very clearly.
0: Mark, thank you very much.
1: Thank you so much, Brooke. It's been a pleasure.
0: Mark Krotov is the publisher and co-editor of the literary magazine N+1.
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2: 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I'm Michael Lowinger.
0: And I'm Brooke Gladstone. If you want to publish your great American literary novel while you're still alive, you'll need an agent, an elusive figure that is the gatekeeper of the literary world. Without an agent, an author can rarely sell their books to a big publisher.
6: If you talk to any writer, if you spend any time on message boards or private Facebook groups or go to conferences, it seems like all writers talk about is their agent.
0: Laura McGrath is an assistant professor of English at Temple University and the author of the book Middlemen: Literary Agents and the Making of American Fiction.
6: The agent is a source of gossip and fascination and obsession and sour grapes. And I was so fascinated by this mismatch. How could this person, who was so important to the life of the author by their own admission, also have escaped notice of literary historians?
0: Well, certainly if agents are as important as authors make them out to be, then they should have had some impact on the way that books have been published and bought and sold, and consequently the books we read. So why don't we know more about them?
6: No one likes a sellout, Brooke. No one is interested in a writer who is only doing things for the money. And of course, writers are not necessarily doing things only for the money, but often even the suggestion that a writer might be interested in the commercial value of their work can taint it or can make it appear as though they are somehow being impacted or affected by anything other than just the value of their art for art's sake. And if we do pay any attention to the people working behind the scenes with those writers, we often have other male romantic genius heroes. And those are editors, people like Max Perkins, people like Bob Gottlieb, people like Gordon Lish. And very rarely do we pay attention to the people who were working even further back behind the scenes. And those are literary agents, and those are very often women.
0: And the agent's work is, as you say, entirely relational. It's about ideas, but also, and especially, lunches, parties, networks.
6: You know, it's no wonder that so many literary agents have been women historically, because so much of their work relies on soft power, relies on whisper networks and gossip. All of these things that women have historically used to their advantage when they have been shut out of networks of male-dominated power. And so things like the lunch, that are these informal ways of getting to know one another and to plant seeds or ideas about maybe a change that a writer is going to make in the future, or maybe to suggest that a writer might be unhappy at their current publisher, that they might be trying to do something big or new with their career. Those things can happen softly when you are sharing a martini or a Cobb salad, and in a way that is ultimately untraceable.
0: What problem were literary agents created to solve?
6: Literary agents came into being in the UK in the 1870s and in the United States in the 1890s. And both of these roles were designed to solve a simple problem, which is that the author's interests were not being protected by traditional publishing deals. Publishers were interested in acquiring books for as little money as possible so that they could sell it for as much profit as possible. And they were in a position of power, which is they were the ones who could print and distribute and sell a book. And that's a position of power that they occupied and really still do in the eyes of many writers who are just so desperate to see their works in print. It's a lifelong dream to see a book with your name on it, and publishers know that. And they could exploit writers. They could make outrageous demands of writers, that they had to often pay for printing services themselves. Writers were often edited without their permission. There was no one who was really aware of the rights that should be held by and protected for a writer.
0: And that brings us to the book auction, now a core feature of mainstream publishing. It was invented in the 60s by agents ostensibly trying to win their authors the best possible deal. This is the custom of sending out a manuscript to multiple publishers, soliciting offers from all of them at the same time. And there's one literary agent you focused on, Scott Meredith, who takes credit for inventing the book auction.
6: And every single obituary around Scott Meredith's death is happy to give him that credit, but I was not able to fully substantiate whether this is just industry lore or whether Meredith really is the initiator here. But early issues of Publishers Weekly do credit him as being among the few and the brave who were willing to cross that Rubicon of simultaneous submissions into an auction. Scott Meredith recognized that he, in fact, controlled supply, and that without these writers, without the writers that he represented and without the writers that he was finding, publishers would have nothing to publish. They would have no product to sell.
0: And he didn't care if he was characterized as a grubby, low-class rule breaker.
6: No, Scott Meredith did not care about his reputation in that way at all. And he was something of a petty scammer on the side as well. He was involved in this manuscript slush pile scheme.
0: Yeah, describe that. I found it appalling.
6: Yes. One of the ironclad rules of literary agenting is that you do not ever ask a writer to pay for anything. An agent does not make money unless and until a writer makes money. The American Association of Literary Agents, formerly the Association of Authors Representatives, had very strict rules about reading fees, and this was forbidden for literary agents to do. And Scott Meredith charged reading fees. He would take out advertisements. He would send out mailers in hopes of getting aspiring writers to send their manuscripts to his agency, where he had a small army of readers who would read through these manuscripts and send back Scott Meredith's personalized feedback. That, of course, was not Scott Meredith's personalized feedback at all, but in fact, the work of these struggling writers themselves who were reading dozens of these any given day.
0: Just to make some coin waiting for their big break.
6: Exactly. And the writer would be given just enough encouragement that if they sent back another, I don't know, $100, then maybe Scott Meredith would give it another read or be interested in signing them as a client. And of course, he wouldn't. And so all of these writers were strung along in what was essentially a huge slush pile money-making scheme.
0: But even though he got a bunch of manuscripts, he didn't always see the winners, right?
6: No, Scott Meredith represented a number of very reputable, very excellent clients who he found through traditional means. People like Carl Sagan and Norman Mailer, Philip K. Dick, who were writers that he represented faithfully and honestly, and who really valued his work as an agent. But when it came to the slush pile scam, there were many writers who he just didn't think much of. And those are people like Stephen King and Raymond Carver, who were attracted to the idea of working with Norman Mailer's agent. And yet the slush pile scam did not turn Stephen King or Raymond Carver into a Scott Meredith literary agency client.
0: Literary agents, of course, have shaped the business of book publishing, but I wonder how the tastes of agents influenced which books got published and which didn't.
6: One of the agents that I find most fascinating, who I think has had one of the most dramatic impacts on what we think of today as the American literary canon, is a woman named Candida Donadio. She was born in Brooklyn. She was the daughter of immigrants. By some accounts, she never even graduated from high school, and no one knows how she found her way into publishing. She's the sort of mythic figure that people love to speculate about, but that few people really know. And she found her way into the job of an assistant at the McIntosh and Otis Literary Agency. And while she was there, she picked up a manuscript from the slush pile. That was her responsibility as the sort of Girl Friday in the office. And she liked it. No one else in the office liked it, but she did. She read it and she said, "There's something here, and I know that I want to represent this writer." And she called the writer and asked if he would be represented by her. And she fought for years and years to try to get this manuscript published. And that was Catch-22 by Joseph Heller. He was her very first client. And from there, her taste only solidified. Her reputation only went up. She also was the first agent to recognize the genius of Thomas Pynchon.
0: Wow.
6: Also, writers like William Gaddis and Bernard Malamud and Philip Roth and John Cheever, a number of writers who we now associate with high postmodernism.
0: But was she good at the lunch?
6: Candida was amazing at the lunch. Candida Tenatio's superpower was her ability to gossip, and nowhere is gossip more important than the publishing lunch. She made the Italian Pavilion her court. Everyone would come in to talk to Candida.
0: This is a restaurant in New York, I assume?
6: It is, the Italian Pavilion. It's Michael's now.
0: Yes. Oh, my God. Yep. Yes. I know it as Michael's.
6: Nora Ephron wrote this wonderful piece lampooning the publishing lunch and the way that it had become an institution. And the person that Nora Ephron name checks as being important to have had lunch with is Candida Tenatio.
0: And in terms of tastemakers, who is standing out today?
6: To my mind, the most important literary tastemaker of the 21st century is an agent named Nicole Araji. She got her start in the 1990s, really committed to representing work that, in her words, straddles cultures. So some of her earliest clients were people like Juno Diaz and Edwige Danticat and Colson Whitehead. It's hard to imagine now when someone like Colson Whitehead wasn't this literary titan that we know him to be, but she represented him very early on in his career, before his first novel sold. And she's changed the idea of what could be possible and what could be saleable. For publishers who have, I think, long been very hesitant to represent or to sign writers who are not white. At the time that I was writing my book, there was no agent whose clients had been nominated or had won more literary prizes than Nicole Araji, save for one. The outsized impact of her taste, whether we're talking about literary prizes or we're talking about sales or we're talking about simply a cultural conversation, cannot be measured.
0: Some critics point to self-publishing as a way to open up book writing and reading to more kinds of people. And some big hits have emerged from that market. You've had 50 Shades of Grey, The Martian. You're skeptical of the idea that self-publishing can solve the issues that plague traditional publishing.
6: Self-publishing has provided some really helpful opportunities for communities of writers and readers to find each other outside of traditional systems and outside of traditional publishing that might not believe that there is an audience for a particular book. And self-publishing, publishing online, has allowed a lot of writers to make a claim to say, like, actually, no, there are readers for this book, and I have found them, and I have reached them. And so you see more writers moving from the self-publishing world into the traditional publishing world because they are able to bring a lot of readers with them. However, there is a big caveat to this, which is that the majority of self-publishing now takes place on Amazon's Kindle Direct platform. And what we've found is that self-publishing is not, in fact, this gatekeeperless haven, or in fact, this space where authors have some sort of techno-utopia. In fact, the gatekeepers aren't humans. They're not literary agents. They're just algorithms. We don't know how algorithms are choosing to platform certain books. And every time that writers figure out what an algorithm privileges, whether that is shorter chapters or longer chapters or cliffhangers or seriality, right? Very long books. Every time writers figure that out, books change to write toward that algorithmic privilege. And then the algorithm changes again. And so much of what self-publishing is doing is still trying to appeal to gatekeepers. It's just that those gatekeepers are behind the scenes, written in code at Amazon Kindle Direct Publishing, rather than a literary agent sitting in an office, maybe talking to her assistant.
0: Right. And you prefer your literary gatekeepers to be human.
6: I want a literary gatekeeper who is interested in my taste and my time. People tend to think of gatekeeping as this really dirty word. On the internet, it's become a way of signaling keeping secrets or keeping people out. But I think what the case of Candida Tenatio shows us, and Nicole Araji, and so many of the agents that I profile, is that gatekeeping is not simply a matter of closing some doors, but it's a matter of opening others. It's a matter of advocating for the work that you believe in and showing someone not only how to get in the gate, but also what path they should take once they get there. And that work of advocacy that helps a book go from an idea or a manuscript to a product is really important. And when I think about gatekeeping, I think about advocacy. I think about all of the time and work that agents spend fighting for a book and fighting for their writers, which is ultimately another way of fighting for readers and another way of fighting for readership.
0: Laura, thank you so much.
6: Thank you. This was such a pleasure.
0: Laura McGrath is the author of the book Middlemen, Literary Agents and the Making of American Fiction.
2: 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On the Media is produced by Molly Rosen, Rebecca Clark Callender, and Candace Wong. Travis Mannon is our video producer. Our technical director is Jennifer Munson, with engineering from Greg Rippin.
0: Eloise Blondio is our senior producer, and our executive producer is Katya Rogers. On the Media is produced by WNYC. I'm Brooke Gladstone.
2: And I'm Micah Loewinger.
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0: Coming up on the Children's Hour, we're going to explore a creature that used to live throughout the grasslands of the United States, the elusive black-footed ferret. It was once declared extinct, but now this highly endangered specialist predator may make a comeback in the North American prairie, thanks in part to our guest, Paul Marinari. For years, he was the senior curator at the Smithsonian Conservation Biology Institute at the National Zoo. We'll also have an introduction to Elizabeth Ann, a ferret cloned from cells that were frozen in 1987. 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Look for black-footed ferrets. The Children's Hour is an independent production of the Children's Hour Incorporated, a New Mexico-based nonprofit. 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

0: That's Terry Hendricks from an oldie but goodie called Celebrate the Difference, her version of A Place in the Choir. I'm Katie Stone. 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I'm really glad to be with everyone out in listener land and all of you on Zoom. Hello to the kids crew.
1: Hello.
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0: And who do we have with us?
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19: Hello, it's Lily.
20: Hi, it's Daniel.
21: Hi, friends, it's Melissa.
0: You all, I am so excited about this show. We are going to learn about black-footed ferrets.
22: Yeah.
23: Sounds so cute.
24: Cutest thing ever.
21: I love them.
0: Let's hear. Why do you love them, Melissa?
21: I love them because they're very fragile, and they like to run inside little tubes. I have a friend that has them.
0: Not only are they adorable, but they are one of the most critically endangered mammals in North America. In fact, black-footed ferrets used to number in the millions. Today, there's less than 1,000 in zoos and in the wild. We're going to be speaking with Dr. Paul E. Marinari. He is a retired senior curator at the Smithsonian Conservation Biology Institute, and that's in the Washington National Zoo. And Mr. Marinari is part of a team of scientists who are saving black-footed ferrets from certain extinction. You're going to find out how black-footed ferrets were declared extinct, and yet they were found surviving in Wyoming. So much to learn today about the elusive, beautiful, and rare black-footed ferret. This episode has a learning guide and activities. Find it at childrenshour.org. Look for black-footed ferret.
25: I'm writing a song about ferrets.
26: Cool.
27: I love ferrets.
25: There's some kind of rodent, I guess.
27: No, there must

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They shouldn't be paired up with parrots.

0: Ferrets.
1: The end.
0: A song about ferrets is Karen Poget. That's from a CD called Can't Help But Love You, Baby. And you are listening to the Children's Hour. I am Katie Stone. Today's show is all about one of the most critically endangered mammals in all of North America, the black-footed ferret. And for those of you like me who love ferrets, who have seen people's pet ferrets, we're going to learn a whole lot more about ferrets, in particular black-footed ferrets, which used to roam wild in New Mexico. And we're going to learn about their curious smell, too. Our guest today is the man behind the plan to save black-footed ferrets from extinction. Paul Marinari is a retired senior curator at the Smithsonian Conservation Biology Institute. That is at the National Zoo outside of Washington, D.C. Welcome to the Children's Hour, Mr. Marinari.
2: Thank you, everybody, for having me.
0: We have a lot we want to learn about black-footed ferrets. And very first of all, we need to know, what is a black-footed ferret?
2: Well, a black-footed ferret is North America's actually only ferret species. It's a member of the Mustelidae family, and those are species that usually kind of have that musty smell that you were referring to earlier, and they're really specialist carnivores on prairie dogs. They need prairie dogs to survive, and they're also considered to be more active at night, which makes them a more nocturnal species. So a solitary nocturnal carnivore that lives in the North American prairie. They're very unique to North America and one member of a huge, huge ecosystem of very unique plants and animals that you find here in the US and a little bit of Canada and a little bit of Mexico.
0: Are they related to the pet ferrets that we were hearing Melissa talk about earlier?
2: They definitely are. There's actually only three ferret species in the entire world. There's the North America's black-footed ferret, which is highly endangered. The European polecat is the species Melissa was referring to, and that's the animal or the species that was domesticated thousands of years ago that you see in pet stores. And then the closest living relative to our black-footed ferret is the Siberian polecat, and that species is found in parts of China and Russia.
3: Are the other two species of ferrets worldwide endangered like the black-footed ferret?
2: So black-footed ferrets are endangered because of loss of habitat. They are a specialist and they require prairie dogs and prairie dog colonies for their survival. So those colonies have been greatly reduced. We only have about 2% of the historic prairie dog populations left in North America. It really ties in, if you lose your food base, and your habitat where you live, you can't survive. And that prairie dog habitat has been lost for a number of different reasons, but the primary reason is the introduction of a disease called Sylvatic Plague that wipes out prairie dogs. It's a bacterial disease. It wipes out prairie dogs and black-footed ferrets, and it's one of our biggest obstacles we deal with in management of the species.
0: Wow, there's only 2% of the prairie dogs left. I mean, here in New Mexico, it just seems like there's millions and millions of prairie dogs everywhere.
2: There used to be billions and billions of prairie dogs. So now we're left with millions of prairie dogs. The black-footed ferret historic range used to be all across the Great Plains in 12 states here in the US, from New Mexico and Arizona and a little bit of northern Mexico, all the way up to Montana and Wyoming and Colorado and Kansas and Texas. So the range was quite large, and basically that range had shrunk down and you ended up with small islands where black-footed ferrets could persist. Unfortunately, that makes them at greater risk to different events and inbreeding and disease. So we're very lucky that the black-footed ferret isn't extinct.
0: I read that black-footed ferrets were down to just 7 families of black-footed ferrets left. Is that true?
2: That's not entirely true. We were down to 18 individuals. That's how low the population went. And we believe of those 18 individuals, 7 of them had unique genetic material. So we say that we have 7 founders, but we were very lucky to rediscover the species, and that happened 40 years ago. It was actually a ranch dog named Shep. He actually discovered the species. Very, very lucky.
1: How did that happen?
2: That's a great story. So it was on a ranch in Wyoming, and Shep was outside, and his owners heard him scuffling with an animal. They went out and saw this dead carcass. The rancher tossed it into a brush pile, and the next morning his wife actually went and looked for it. She found it, brought it to a local taxidermist, and a taxidermist is somebody who stuffs dead animals. And that taxidermist identified it as one of the most endangered species on the planet, the black-footed ferret. And that's what started all of our conservation work with the species.
0: We're talking with Paul Marinari. He is a retired senior curator at the Center for Species Survival at the Smithsonian Conservation Biology Institute. We'll be right back with more.

0: Black-Footed Ferret is the Whiz Pops from Ranger Rick's Trail Mix Volume 1 right here on the Children's Hour. I'm Katie Stone. We're learning about black-footed ferrets, and with us today is Paul Marinari. He's a retired biologist of the Smithsonian's National Zoo and Conservation Biology Institute. Let's go over to Genevieve.
1: What do black-footed ferrets eat?
2: Black-footed ferrets primarily eat prairie dogs. And prairie dogs are a rodent that's found on the North American prairie. That makes up about 90% of their diet. They would also eat kind of other small mice and some birds, but it's primarily prairie dogs that they need to persist in the wild.
0: And only prairie dogs. They've just got a taste for prairie dogs.
2: Well, there used to be billions and billions of prairie dogs. So black-footed ferrets, as I believe it was Melissa said, was talking about the domestic ferrets being really flexible and bendy. They do have spines, but they are very pliable animals. So the prairie dog burrow system not only is a place where black-footed ferrets can get their breakfast, lunch, and dinner, but it's also a place where black-footed ferrets can escape from predators like coyotes and different raptors and badgers. So that burrow system is really critical for black-footed ferrets to survive. It's also below ground is kind of a constant temperature. So black-footed ferrets don't hibernate. So they're active year-round, either in the heat of Arizona and New Mexico or the winters in Montana and Canada. So they evolved to be a specialist on those prairie dogs. Yeah.
0: We're learning about black-footed ferrets today with Paul Marinari, a retired senior curator at the Smithsonian Conservation Biology Institute and part of the team that was rescuing black-footed ferrets from certain extinction. There's a lot more coming up right here on the Children's Hour.

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0: Prairie Riddles is Farmer Jason and Iris Dement from a CD called Nature Jams. Before the break, you heard the Prairie Dog song. That was by Chris Scott and his second grade daughter, Melody, recorded back in 2008. You're listening to the Children's Hour, and today on the show, we have with us Paul Marinari. He's the retired senior curator at Smithsonian Conservation Biology Institute, and he is the man who helped devise the plan to ensure that black-footed ferrets do not become extinct. We have a lot more questions for you from the kids. Let's go to Airdrie.
1: How many babies does black-footed ferrets usually have?
2: Typically, a female black-footed ferret can give birth to an average of three kits per year. We have seen females give birth anywhere from one kit up to 10 kits. That's pretty rare, but the average is between three and four. And we see the same thing of black-footed ferrets in the wild. The ferrets' moms are really, really, really good moms, and they actually can accept kits from other litters. And we often use as a management tool what we call fostering. So we can mix and match and add kits from other females to a litter. We keep track of who the actual parents are because that's important as we manage the population. But it just gives us a little bit more flexibility in mixing and matching animals, especially when we decide which animals go out for reintroduction.
3: Around how long are black-footed ferrets' lifespans?
2: Black-footed ferrets usually live in the wild between 2 and 3 years of age. And in our managed setting at various zoos, we have had ferrets live to be 8 or 9 years of age. We tend to only keep the 1 to 5 year olds as part of our breeding programs. And then the older animals are often sent out as educational ambassadors to various zoos throughout the country.
0: Are black-footed ferrets like domestic ferrets in that you can handle them and put them on your neck and they're super cute? Or are they bitey?
2: They are pretty bitey. We intentionally don't handle or try in any way to domesticate black-footed ferrets because any black-footed ferret born in our breeding program has the potential to be returned to the wild. So we want them to do what ferrets do, which is be a specialized carnivore. When kits are very young, we do pick them up to shift them away from mom. About at age 50 days of age is when they kind of realize that they're black-footed ferrets and they don't want to have anything to do with us.
4: Why do black-footed ferrets have black feet?
2: That is a really good question, Soleil, and one that we really aren't completely sure about. A lot of people have thought that it has something to do with the way that the black-footed ferret can blend into the environment to make it less identifiable to different predators. Other people think that it's something to do with conservation of heat. So the black-footed ferrets kind of curl up, and potentially maybe that dark fur is a little warmer, but there's still a lot of questions we don't understand. We are doing our best to map the entire black-footed ferret genome, but pretty much every black-footed ferret that we have had born does have black feet. Those are just a couple of possibilities. It's one of those questions that we don't have a definitive answer on.
5: Are ferrets smart?
2: Well, ferrets are as smart as they need to be. We have released animals that have been born in various zoos back to the wild, and they are pretty quick to adapt and survive back on the prairie. At most of our reintroduction sites, we have seen successful births the next year. So we know that black-footed ferrets can really adjust to their surroundings. And it's not so much that they're smart, it's that they are designed and have evolved to do what the species does. The fact that they still exist and the fact that all the kids on the program today have never lived in a world without black-footed ferrets in the wild, to really have that piece of the prairie puzzle around for future generations to enjoy.
6: You talked about them being a part of a greater ecosystem or a puzzle, like you said. What part of the puzzle do they fit in?
2: I think that a lot of it has to do with the predator-prey cycle. They are one of the primary predators of prairie dogs in the prairie ecosystem. Obviously, the prairie ecosystem can persist without black-footed ferrets in it. We know that they were extinct in the wild for 4 years. 1987 and 1991, there were no black-footed ferrets in the wild. That's when those last 18 individuals came into our breeding programs. Black-footed ferrets crossed over the old land bridge that used to exist between what's now Russia and Alaska. There was this basically sea of grass and abundance of prairie dogs, and they specialized in that. There used to be hundreds of thousands of black-footed ferrets in the North American prairie. We did get down to zero, and we are currently between 300 and 400 at our reintroduction sites. We believe we have a couple sustainable populations, which means we don't have to add additional animals from our breeding centers to those populations. But the biggest obstacle right now is Sylvatic plague, as I mentioned, and that's considered an exotic disease to North America. So it is fatal to them, and it's also fatal to prairie dogs.
7: How do black ferrets protect themselves?
2: So black-footed ferrets protect themselves primarily going down and escaping in that burrow system. They basically have some predators that they have to deal with, like coyotes and badgers and raptors. So it's really a very quick reaction time and being flexible, like you had said, that they can really kind of dive into those burrows and really turn around in those burrows. And we're talking a prairie dog burrow, like about yay big.
0: So like 4 inches across.
2: Exactly, yeah. They have really big canines, and those are primarily used to go and suffocate prairie dogs. And then they consume about one prairie dog every 3 days.
0: What an awful way to go if you're a prairie dog. You're hearing our conversation with Paul Marinari. He's a retired senior curator for the Center for Species Survival at the Smithsonian Conservation Biology Institute at the National Zoological Park in Washington, D.C. There's a learning guide that comes with this episode. Find it at childrenshour.org. Look for black-footed ferrets.

0: That was Monty Harper and the Richmond Elementary fourth grade class from 2013. Bring back the black-footed ferret. You're listening to the Children's Hour, and we're talking black-footed ferrets today with a man who knows so much about them. Paul Marinari is the retired senior curator at the Smithsonian Conservation Biology Institute, and we've posted a lot of photos and links and a learning guide for this episode to childrenshour.org. Just look for the episode called Black-Footed Ferrets. Mr. Marinari, the program to save black-footed ferrets includes cloning. Can you talk a little bit about that?
1: We're doing a lot of things with black-footed ferrets to save them from extinction. We obviously brought in the 18 last known black-footed ferrets to start a breeding program in 1985 to 1987. Through natural breeding, where we pair a male black-footed ferret with a female black-footed ferret, we have produced over 10,000 kits. We have produced over 150 kits via assisted reproductive technique of artificial insemination. And our main goal is to try and capture as much of the genetic diversity that we have left in this population. It's considered a closed population. For genetic management, it means that there are no other populations of black-footed ferrets that we know of in the world that are genetically different than what we started with the Wyoming population. There was a population of ferrets that was found in South Dakota in the mid-1960s. That population was studied, but went locally extinct. Some were brought in for a breeding program. None of those animals survived. The last one in captivity died in 1979, and all of the wild population went extinct. So we only have the Wyoming population left. Not all of those animals that were brought in from Wyoming went on to successfully reproduce. So their lineage ended. One of those animals whose lineage ended, her name was Willa. She produced one kit who never produced anything, and then he died. So Willa died in 1988. Some of her cells were sent to the Frozen Zoo in San Diego. Another one of those early animals that came into the breeding program was named Scarface. And Scarface was a really, really good breeder. He has lots of kits and he is well represented in our current breeding population. We collected biomaterials, as we call them, from Scarface, and that was frozen and went to the cryorepository at the Smithsonian. And in 2010, we resurrected Scarface by artificial insemination. And those kits were very, very genetically valuable. Now we go back to Willa in San Diego. Those cells from Willa were the cells that were used for cloning. We successfully produced one surviving clone. And you may have seen her in the paper. Her name is Elizabeth Ann, but she is in the pedigree. Her mother and her father are Willa. She's a duplicate of Willa. So that's all research right now. We're not incorporating any cloned animals into our overall managed breeding population. None of the cloned individuals will be going out to reinforce.

0: introduction sites. But our overall goal is that at some point in time, we can incorporate the genes of Willa, which through our genetic assessment are very, very unique and specific, just like we did with Scarface, into the population. It basically turns back the clock several years genetically.
1: Is it ethical to clone black-footed ferrets?
0: That was actually reviewed, and we actually had scientists do a whole investigation on whether, not only if we have the ability to do something, should we do that? And as a collective group, it was decided that we would proceed with that research. And that was all under the permit process of the U.S. Fish and Wildlife Service, which owns all black-footed ferrets. So everything we do with the ferret goes through review process. The similar things have been asked, is it ethical for us in the zoo community to feed black-footed ferrets live prey? Our goal is to produce the best possible ferret we can to survive in the wild. And we have found that by giving them live prey helps with their ultimate survival.
2: That's Paul Marinari. He's retired now, but he was the senior curator for the Centers for Species Survival at the Smithsonian Conservation Biology Institute at the National Zoo in Washington, D.C. Find pictures, a learning guide, and so much more at childrenshour.org. Look for black-footed ferrets.
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0: That was Mr. T and friends singing about the topic of the day, black-footed ferrets. And over the break, you heard Poddington Bear. Today, we're learning about black-footed ferrets, which is one of the most critically endangered species of all. And our guest spent a career trying to save them from extinction and succeeding. Paul Marinari was the senior curator at the Smithsonian Conservation Biology Institute before his retirement. The kids have a few more questions for you. Let's go to Lily.
1: You said that you are beginning to release the black-footed ferret into the wild. And I was wondering if there are laws protecting them for killings of the animal.
2: It is illegal to intentionally go out and do harm to a black-footed ferret. But if somebody were to accidentally hit one with a car or in any other way accidentally harm the black-footed ferret, then they wouldn't be held accountable for that.
3: What drew you to ferrets, working with ferrets? Like, there are so many animals in the animal kingdom, but why did you choose specifically ferrets?
2: I was kind of at the right place at the right time. I went to graduate school in Wyoming, and that's where black-footed ferrets were rediscovered 40 years ago. And I had the opportunity to do a research project on black-footed ferrets. I then had numerous jobs in different federal agencies and made really a conscious decision to focus and really try and become one of the world's experts on black-footed ferrets. And that happened to pan out. So I oversaw the large breeding facility that's overseen by the U.S. Fish and Wildlife Service and had the opportunity to return animals back to the wild. So I've been working with the black-footed ferret for over 30 years. It was really the sea slug that kind of inspired me to be a biologist when I was in third grade, because I did a report on sea slugs and I thought that was really cool. So everybody has kind of their own path to where they are. And really, I just found ferrets very interesting and decided to really put all my effort into trying to save that species for the most part.
4: Is there anything that we can do to help?
2: That's a great question. I think just by having this conversation and learning about black-footed ferrets is a great way to help. Also, I recommend going to your local zoo or aquarium or nature center, sharing this information with your fellow classmates about prairie animals. It doesn't just have to be black-footed ferrets. It could be any animal or plant that's in trouble. Talking with your parents, and if you have an apartment or a house or a townhouse or wherever you live, there are things that you can do to help local wildlife. I think those are some of the best things you can do. And then when you get a little older, you can go to school and then you can start studying black-footed ferrets and being experts in the field.
0: Our guest is Paul Marinari. He's the retired senior curator for the Center for Species Survival at the Smithsonian Conservation Biology Institute at the National Zoo. Thank you so much for being with us on the Children's Hour.
2: Thank you all very much.
5: Thank you.
0: There's a lot more to learn about black-footed ferrets, and you can find that in our learning guide posted with this episode at childrenshour.org. Look for black-footed ferrets. Coming up, we've got a recap on black-footed ferret cloning with the Extinction Diaries. Stick with us.

Extinction Diaries. There's a new black-footed ferret on planet Earth. Her name is Elizabeth Ann, and she is a clone, the very first one of an endangered species, and she is packed with hope for the Blackfoots and the entire science of saving species from extinction. Elizabeth is the pride and joy of the organization Revive and Restore, whose mission is to bring back species from the brink of extinction. She was cloned from cells that have been frozen since 1988, underscoring the potential of this technology. Black-footed ferrets were thought to be extinct long before that, but a small population was discovered in 1981 and protected. However, because of the small number, all the babies bred are known as half-siblings and vulnerable to disease. Elizabeth represents a break from that. The cloned Elizabeth hopefully has the genetic diversity that can be reintroduced into the black-footed population. There's hope, and humanity must continue to fight for each and every animal of every species at this point. We are in the sixth great extinction. My name is Arne Oliveira, and this is a Small World Radio production.

Walkin' Jim Stoltz from a CD called Web of Life. That's the Prairie Dog song. And the Extinction Diaries came to us out of KFOI in Redding and Red Bluff, California. Before that, out of the UK, Johnny and the Raindrops with Animals in Danger. We're gonna go out with the Okie Dokie Brothers. Thanks for listening to the Children's Hour. We'll catch you next time.

the life in a bird is the life in a tree. And if we can believe in one thing that's true, it's the life that's in me is the life that's in

0: This is Weekend Edition from NPR News. I'm Scott Simon.
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6: I'm Windsor Johnston with these headlines. President Trump is once again promising American adults $5,000 checks if Republicans retain control of Congress. In a video posted on Truth Social this morning, Trump repeated the pledge from the Oval Office. Later today, the president will travel to Ohio.

0: movie made George Romero very famous, it did not make him rich.
1: Why?
0: Well, that's the question. Why? Here are your choices. A, he lost his share of the profits on a bet he made in the 1969 Super Bowl. B, the distributor forgot to put that little circle C copyright mark on the poster. Or C, he was successfully sued by the HG Bakery Company, makers of Living Bread.
1: I'm going to say the copyright thing, but...
0: You're right. That's what happened.
1: Well,
0: it turns out...
1: Oh, I got one.
0: If you don't put that little C mark on something, it's not copyrighted, so anybody, from the moment it was released, was able to show it for free. Okay, last question. If you get this right, you win. Since Night of the Living Dead, of course, created the genre, there have been countless zombie movies, including which of these? Which of these is real? A, Zombiever, about innocent campers attacked by undead beavers. B, Flight of the Living Dead, about zombies on a plane. Or C, Nudist Colony of the Dead, which is self-explanatory.
1: Which one is real? Which one is not real?
0: Which one is real?
1: Which one is real? The first one.
0: Yes, Zombiever is real, but as you probably guessed, all of them are real. Those are all zombie movies you can see if you're a completist. Also, how did David Byrne do on our quiz?
2: Well, he passed this test 2 out of 3. Great.
0: Congratulations.
1: That's all it takes.
0: David Byrne.
1: Can I get my degree now?
0: You do. Right. You can. David Byrne is a Grammy-winning musician and one of the founding members of Talking Heads. His interactive theater experience, Theater of the Mind, is happening in Chicago right now. Come and experience it. 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David Byrne, what a joy to talk to you. Thank you so much for being here. Take care. In just a minute, Alzo raids his granny's closet in our Listener Limerick Challenge. Call 1-888-WAIT-WAIT to join us in the air. We'll be back in a minute with more of Wait, Wait, Don't Tell Me from NPR.
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4: 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From NPR and WBEZ Chicago, this is Wait, Wait, Don't Tell Me, the NPR News Quiz. I'm Alzo Slade. We're playing this week with Alonzo Bowden, Rob Anderson, and Rachel Koster. And here again is your host at the Studebaker Theater in Chicago, Illinois, Peter Sagal.
0: Thank you, Alzo. Thank you so much. Thanks, everybody. In just a minute, Alzo reads us his journal. It turns out it's just full of limericks. It's our Listener Limerick Challenge. If you'd like to play, give us a call at 1-888-WAIT-WAIT. That's 1-888-924-8924. Right now, panel, it is time for more questions for you from the week's news. Alonzo, Tombstone Pizza

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0: From Austin Film Festival, this is On Story, a look inside the creative process from today's leading creators, writers, and filmmakers. I'm your host, Barbara Morgan. This week on Story, from suspenseful scares to urban legends and classic movie monsters, horror stories rely on the psychology of fear to thrill and chill us. This week, we're talking to some of the genre's leading writers to discuss the scripts behind the scares. Akila Cooper, the writer behind the Conjuring spinoff The Nun 2, an American horror story, will chat about horror with writer, director, and author Owen Edgerton.
1: How do we go to the places that we have an expectation of? And how do we twist it so its uncanniness is revealed? That's where you find the horror and maybe the dread.
0: And later we'll hear from screenwriter Phil Hay, whose 2015 thriller The Invitation is now streaming on Netflix.
2: Part of the reason we're drawn to them, horror or science fiction, is because you can get to the most primal things in a surprising manner.
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0: Live from NPR News in Washington, I'm Janine Herbst. With just weeks to go to the midterm elections that will determine control of Congress, now in Republican hands, President Trump is on a campaign rally swing in traditional Republican stronghold states. Today he'll be in Ohio, where just days ago, 1,400 factory workers were laid off. Voters have a lot to think about, including the economy and the Iran war. NPR's Ron Elving has more.
1: Right now, there's a lot of attention being paid to the seats the Democrats are targeting, including Trump states, such as Texas, recently Ohio, North Carolina, and Alaska, and even Kansas, where no Democrat has won a Senate seat since 1932. But I'm also watching the seats the Democrats need to defend if they want to take over the Senate. The seats they have now in New Hampshire, Michigan, and Minnesota, retirements have left them vulnerable in these states, and holding on to what you have is essential if you want to make a takeover push in the Senate.
0: NPR's Ron Elving reporting. It's not just gas prices that are high. The average price of jet fuel hit a new high last month. NPR's Joel Rose has more.
2: The average price for a gallon of jet fuel climbed to $4.37 in September, according to the tracking firm Argus. Airlines for America, the industry trade group that represents the major airlines, says that sets a new all-time high, narrowly eclipsing the previous record set in April, shortly after the war in Iran began. The group says airlines are cutting flights and retiring older aircraft to keep costs down. But carriers are also passing some of their fuel costs on to the consumer. The average domestic airfare has reached its highest point of the year, according to the travel website Kayak, at more than $400, with the holiday travel season looming. Joel Rose, NPR News, Washington.
0: In Spain, protests are taking place across the country a week after thousands took to the streets to demand urgent action by the government to address a national housing crisis. It all started with the eviction of an 87-year-old woman, as NPR's Miguel Macias reports.
3: Much has happened since the protests started a week ago, after 87-year-old Maria del Carmen Abascal was evicted from her rental apartment in Madrid. The government of Prime Minister Pedro Sánchez drafted two emergency housing decrees in a rush, negotiating with its coalition members. While all parties in Spain agree there is a national problem with the price of rental housing, they did not agree on a solution. On Friday, Sánchez's measures were voted down. In Congress, there's been plenty of finger-pointing and speculation that Sánchez might call snap elections for late November as he sees an opportunity to come from behind in the polls thanks to an energized left. On the streets, protesters continue to demand solutions now. Miguel Macias, NPR News, Seville, Spain.
0: This is NPR News. RM, the K-pop idol and leader of the globe-trotting boy band BTS, has turned museum curator. NPR's Chloe Veltman reports a new exhibition opening today at the San Francisco Museum of Modern Art is the first ever to feature the South Korean superstar's art collection.
4: The exhibition includes well over 100 works from RM's collection. It highlights ancient and contemporary Korean paintings, objects and sculptures, including works by some of RM's favourite artists, like Kim Won-ki and Yoon Hyung-kyun. At a press briefing for the show, the self-deprecating musician said he loves collecting art, but also feels guilty about it.
5: Do I really need to carry like so many unnecessary things that I don't even need? Have I ended up becoming just a boring, rich snore? Well, maybe.
4: RM started collecting art in 2019. He sings about his passion on tracks like Still Life. Chloe Veltman, NPR News.
0: The Smithsonian Institution is using artificial intelligence to try to better understand its American Revolution collections. Officials say the project will help both the public and scholars connect objects across institutions, including the Library of Congress. The goal is to find new stories about people whose lives have faded from history. The Smithsonian says it does understand the concerns about the use of AI, but it emphasizes that they will be using human oversight. I'm Janine Herbst, NPR News in Washington.
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8: This is On Story from Austin Film Festival. I'm your host, Barbara Morgan. Horror stories are one of film's oldest genres. And although a lot has changed since the early days of Nosferatu and Universal Monsters, the core principles of scaring the audience remain. Horror writers Akilah Cooper and Owen Edgerton discuss their work and their love for the genre with moderator Paul Alvarado Dykstra at the Austin Film Festival. Akilah Cooper started her career writing for NBC's Grimm, a supernatural detective show loosely based around Grimm's fairy tales. Cooper continued working in the horror space as a writer on FX's anthology series American Horror Story. Owen Edgerton is an award-winning writer, director, and author. His horror films include Bloodfest and Mercy Black, which was released by Blumhouse in 2019. Clips of Us, courtesy of Universal Pictures and Blumhouse Productions. 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Clips of Night of the Living Dead, courtesy of Imagine 10, Inc.
9: I'm curious, as people and as writers, what fearful things resonate with you and in horror and specifically with your characters?
10: Interesting enough, I'm always fascinated in film and in novels and stories overall when one person's expectation of how the world or an event or relationship is meets up with the actuality of what it really is. Like, I think the world is just, and then you meet the reality that it's not just. Or I think my spouse is faithful, and then not. Or even just sort of the strange belief, I'm immortal. So I think when my beliefs are shattered in every kind of way, that was what terrifies me the most. I was working, my last novel was called Hollow. It's not a genre novel, it's a literary novel, but I was writing it and I was like, well, what is the most horrible thing I can imagine? And it would be losing one of my children. And that's what I wrote about. And I was like, let me just spend as much time in that mind space and that nightmare as I can. It was a really hard place to be. And I think with those scares, with those fears for me, they don't have answers. It's not like, and then at the end we realize it's okay. No, it's being alive is scary, and being in love with the world is terrifying because it's all very fragile and can be ripped away from you.
11: I think for me, a lot of my horror comes from the fact that I am like a black woman in the world, and it's a lot of it's like body horror, like having something inside me that I am unable to control and I did not invite in, or even like my personal space, i.e. my home. That is constantly terrifying to me. But of course, like, these fears don't kick in until you're home alone at night and it's dark. And it's like, yes, I am a woman who lives alone. Ah, that old tale. So yes, it's a lot of it's like, I am a very like personal, it's like, I have my space, do not invade my space unless I invite you in. So those are the kind of horrors that like keep me up at night.
9: I'm gonna jump ahead to something I was gonna ask about later because you set it up too perfectly. About how context matters in terms of horror. A college, you know, privileged fraternity kid being pulled over by the cops could be a comedy scene, but if it's an African American, it takes on a whole other context of horror, potentially, unfortunately, because of the real world we live in, and that there's so many situations, circumstances right now, and it's interesting to see some of this beginning to be tackled more directly in genre and film that are more mindful of those distinctions of race and class when it comes to different situations that can really jump entire genres. And I'm curious, as sort of observers, consumers of the medium and the genre, but also as writers in the thick of it, what you've observed and what your instincts are in those directions.
11: Well, for me, just like as a black horror writer, Get Out was a revelation because like I finally had a movie that I could point to when I am pitching my own things to producers. It's like, see, we can make money like telling our stories and acting in our stories. So stop telling me I can't. But it's like, I just noticed a personal change after Get Out came that like, even like a lot of the white studio producers were like, so your horror is gonna speak to a social commentary, right? Right? You're gonna do that. It's like, the fact that they're black speaks to a, you know, like a social commentary, which is also what Us was like so great about that. It's just like, black home invasion movie, pretty much.
12: Okay, let's call the cops. I did. They're 14 minutes away.
13: What? 14 minutes? Okay. Jason, give me the bat.
14: What bat?
13: The baseball bat, the bat. There's one in the
14: corner. Here, here.
13: Thank you.
14: Gabe.
13: All right, hold on. I got this. Let's try this again.
14: Gabe.
13: No. All right.
14: Gabe.
13: I got this.
11: Yeah, it was great for me personally. It's a sea change. It's like I no longer have to kind of justify myself in the stories that I want to tell because, you know, Hollywood is a game of follow the leader. And so once Jordan Peele put that out there, then everyone was like, oh, you have that and you are black? Awesome. Come in, have a meeting. Let's talk about it.
10: Yeah, I think it's interesting. It is really cool. Horror has always had the ability to kind of be our nightmares that we have as a culture, right? And our dreams that we have as a culture. So we're like, what's going on in our world? And it's going to get all mixed up. It's just like when you go to sleep and you're like, oh, there are all the elements from your daily life. Like there's your gym coach from ninth grade. And there's that girl that you never had the guts to talk to in college. But they're all hanging out at the same coffee shop where your father died. All these things in one place. And you don't really kind of make sense of it. And I think horror can be like that. Horror has all the elements that are going on in our day-to-day, whether it's, you know, gun violence, whether it's no longer trusting the American system that we were taught to trust, or whether it's seeing, disparity in wealth. And those things kind of mingle together in our stories that we're writing.
9: I would like to kind of travel back in time to when you were staying up late under the covers reading a book or a comic or sneaking into a movie you shouldn't have seen when you were too young. What was your gateway drug to horror and genre that helped form you and spark your imagination and passion for it?
11: Actually, this actually ties into something I'm doing on Tuesday at the Alamo Draft House in LA. They came to me and they asked me, like, what movie, would you like us to, like, view and you can host? And my very first request was Pumpkinhead, which was directed by Stan Winston. And when it came out, it was put in just, like, dollar theaters across the country. My parents saw it. They came home raving about it. My brother and his friend wanted to go see it. And my parents were like, sure. And I was 7 years old. And I'm like, ooh, I want to go too, because you keep saying how good this movie is. And my parents is like, ha, you know. So they take me and they drop me off at my grandma's house. And they're pulling away. And I'm like in the doorway, just like, car stops, backs up. My brother gets out, comes back to the door and is like, come on. And so years later, I asked my mom, I was like, why did you turn the car around? And she said, because I look back and you look so sad. It broke my heart. And joke was on her, because if you've seen Pumpkinhead, 10 minutes into that movie, hits the fan.
15: Why doesn't Daddy let the man in?
16: He can't, buddy. He just can't.
13: Get away from my door. Get away from me and my family!
17: Oh, please! You gotta help me, Tom! It's coming! I didn't kill that girl!
13: I don't know nothing about that, and I don't want to!
17: I said I did, Tom, but I didn't!
13: No, I'm sorry, I am. But I can't risk my family for you, Clayton. Now, I got my shotgun here. Get away. Get away before I have to use it.
11: So my first impression of Pumpkinhead was my mom's armpit for a majority of that movie. But it was thrilling to me in a very addictive way that when my parents got the movie on VHS, I think like VHS had just become a thing, it's like, let me try this again. Yeah. And I loved it. And I love it to this day. I have an 18-inch Pumpkinhead that sits on my desk and watches me as I write now. So that was, Pumpkinhead was pretty much the needle into the arm that got me like truly into horror.
10: Wow. My kids are a little older now, but I'm gonna try and take them to Pumpkinhead. It's a delightful Thanksgiving story.
11: Where a child dies.
10: Where a child dies, yeah. Ooh. For me, it was like, I grew up in the 80s and with video stores. So I would go like to the video store, the local, it wasn't even a Blockbuster. It was just like a little video store, and I would read the back covers of every different horror movie. I was like, what is this? Chopping Mall? What? And the covers were all amazing, and that amazed me. Then there would come on TV, but I remember a few specific things that really, like, oh my God, this is amazing. One of them was watching late night television where I think my family had gone to this cabin. So my parents were in a loft upstairs and everyone else was going to sleep. And I stayed up late and watched Night of the Living Dead, the original. And I was watching this and I was like, okay, kind of corny and kind of black. Oh my God, they're eating flesh. And I was a little kid and I was terrified. And if you remember the basement scene where the mother is murdered with the dead daughter is using a, oh my God, I was just killing me.
18: Oh, baby.

0: And I remember thinking, I'm not allowed to watch this. I'm not allowed to watch this. And but I loved it. And I couldn't turn it off. When I did turn it off, I was like laying there, and you know, in the living room under a blanket. I was like, I'm just hearing the moaning and hearing the sounds of moaning of the zombies. I'm not going to be able to sleep. I realized that was actually my parents making love in the loft
1: above. And sorry, my daughter's here, so she's learned something about her grandparents. But I think the combination of all that was like horror in so many ways.
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3: This is On Story from Austin Film Festival. I'm your host, Barbara Morgan. We're back with horror writers Akilah Cooper and Owen Edgerton. Cooper has written for FX's American Horror Story and is the writer of the upcoming Malignant and The Nun 2. Edgerton is the writer-director of Bloodfest and Blumhouse's Mercy Black. The two joined Paul Alvarado Dykstra at the Austin Film Festival to discuss their love for the horror genre and how they approach writing scary stories. Clips of Halloween, courtesy of Falcon International Productions. Clips of It Follows, courtesy of It Follows Productions, LLC, and Weinstein Productions, LLC.
4: Owen, of course, you work in comedy, and I want to talk kind of about engineering in the horror genre, that there's similarities to comedy in terms of setups and payoffs, tension and release.
5: Yeah.
4: And I'm wondering if you can speak to how you approach kind of that nuts and bolts kind of mechanics of the genre.
5: So, you know, one of the things I love about horror and comedy is they are the two genres that desire, thrive on an audio response, an audible response from an audience, an uncontrolled audible response from an audience. It's a laugh or it's a scream, and they're both similar. That's why horror and comedy are so fun to watch with a crowd, because we all scream at the same time. A joke is very much of like a setup. Set up an expectation, and then that expectation is subverted. And that's how jokes work, and we love them for that. And a jump scare is very similar in the same way of like setting up an expectation of what's going to be behind that door, but then, you know, James Wan grabs you from in the face. You know, it's set up an expectation, and they're both like using the time, using the steps, they are orchestrated, they are put together, if done well, they're put together like a puzzle, like a really finely pieced puzzle, especially even when you're filming it. And working, you know, with Blumhouse and Atomic Monster, same way, of like, these folks have had a lot of experience in jump scares and how to orchestrate those kind of scares, how to make sure there's emotion in them and not just a cat jumping at your face. So yeah, it's very much a thought of like, okay, I've got my thing that's scary here, but now I really have to stop and think about how am I going to put this together, usually on a second draft, of how this is going to work on the screen.
6: So you're thinking from a director's point of view when you're writing as well.
5: These days I do, yeah. Oh. I think about that, especially I think with jump scares, of like, how would I do this? But then also sometimes it's just like, if it's not working on the page, if a jump scare is not scary as you're reading it, it's not going to be scary in the film, most likely, I don't think. So I think it has to sort of have that fear that you can internalize even as you're reading it. Mm-hmm. That. But yeah, I do. I sometimes even storyboard while I'm writing sometimes, just to sort of spark the heads.
6: Yeah, when I'm writing, it's like I'm not necessarily thinking about like the jump scare, the construction, because I know it's like, yes, once a director takes this, they're going to make it their own thing and they might tweak something or change something. I'm usually like on the page, it's like, I know the buildup is what I focus on. And like one of my favorite things now is like that we are all, like I recently watched Scream again and I was like Instagramming. It's like, the birth of, you know, self-aware horror. So like on the page now, I'm just like, the attic door like suddenly comes open and the ladder comes down and she's looking up and I was like, do not go in there. She goes in there. And so I know a director is going to do something wonderful with that construction. It's like, I don't necessarily have to be like, oh, here comes the jump scare, like as I'm writing.
5: Right, yeah.
4: That sets up the next question perfectly, which is horror, I think in particular, is wrapped up in the context of its own genre, at least as much as any other genre, in terms of knowing that the audience is conditioned with a certain set of expectations and a framework of awareness of what the rules of the genre are. And so how do you kind of both be aware of that, but find a fresh approach when, for example, one of the tropes is characters making stupid choices that then facilitate bad things happening to them.
5: You know, it's funny. It is true. Horror community is so fun. And I think it's one of the things I love about horror. I love the idea that we can talk about Pumpkinhead and everyone's like, oh, yeah. We have this sort of love of the genres. And as Cargill likes to say, who wrote Sinister and Doctor Strange, you know, he likes to talk about, like, horror ages so well, too. Like, you know, bad movies become cheesy and charming and good movies become classics. Like, just give it 10 years and all of a sudden, like, a throwaway horror movie is like, oh, but it's so good. And I think it's great because we do have this working vocabulary that we all know. So there are things that we can, like, oh yeah, we know this. We know what that means. We know that little kid's gonna kill somebody. We know these things. I think the key is, for me, is like, I am a fan of the uncanny. When something happens in a film, yeah? Like, you know, think about Phantasm and a finger alone, you know, like squirreling around. It's like, that finger's not gonna get me. There's nothing scary about the finger. I'm not threatened by the finger. I'm upset by the finger, because it shouldn't be moving. It's uncanny. And the uncanny, when the uncanny happens in horror, it's particularly beautiful. It's something different. It doesn't necessarily make you scream. Maybe it's a setup for a scream. But it makes you feel the world is not as it should be. And that feeling of the world not being as it should be is a key aspect of living and a key aspect of horror. And so for me, that's a constant rediscovery of, like, okay, what does it mean? I mean, the slashers that I grew up in did a great job of dismantling what I thought was a safe world. Like, the world's safe, suburbia's safe. Oh no, Michael Myers comes to suburbia.
7: Halloween night, a small American town, 15 years ago.

0: Michael?
1: Halloween. I spent 8 years trying to reach him, and then another 7 trying to keep him locked up because I realized that what was living behind that boy's eyes was purely and simply evil.
2: Summer camp. Now that's safe. Oh, no, it's not. How about dolls? Dolls, like talking dolls? Nope, they're not. All right. My dreams. At least in my dreams, I'm, oh my God. So there's like, how do we go to the places that we have an expectation of, the world, a relationship, a situation, and how do we twist it so its uncanniness is revealed? And that uncanniness, I think that's where you find the horror and maybe the dread too.
3: Same, like I am also a fan of the uncanny. Like one of the scariest things I've ever seen is actually not even in a movie. It's the screen test that they did with Javier Botet for Mama.
2: Oh my God.
3: Or sorry, but yeah.
2: Yeah.
3: And it's just, it's crew on a soundstage. He's in the costume just doing the movement and it's kind of in black and white. It is unnerving just watching it. And again, they're crew all around and it should be, it's like, oh, okay, doing a screen test. It's just like, oh, no, that is, it's because his movements are so unnatural. Yeah. And it's just, it's like, and he did a very good job in that movie. To your question, it's like, it's difficult now because we all know this, like with a lot of horror movies, like technology is the problem. But I tend to kind of like, okay, it's like, we know what the issue is. How can we subvert it? How can we challenge it? So you have a situation where a character is like near an elevator door and there's like a dark door at the hallway. Something is like breathing inside. Just go to the elevator. Turns around, elevator needs a key. Where is the key? It's in front of that door. Now, you have that character, book it. And is he gonna get to the elevator key before whatever is in that dark doorway comes out? That's the kind of stuff that I like to do with horror. Like, we know the situation, now just challenge the character.
4: It all comes down to being invested and caring about that character, identifying with them of what they're going through, to have that connection and for all these scares and moments to really resonate with an audience. How do you go about sort of creating, crafting, engineering that? And what are some examples in films, whether recent or in the past, that you have particularly connected with the characters of in horror? And why do you think that was?
2: I can see you're thinking.
3: I am.
2: Okay. I talk without thinking.
4: It's why we love you, Owen.
2: I have this theory. I did this podcast called The Horror with my former writing partner, Russell Sharman. Russell Sharman does not like horror movies. So he said, challenge me to watch a horror movie every 2 weeks, and then I will tell you why it's bad, and you can tell me why you think it's good. So we do this, and it's really fun. And I found out that he just doesn't like being scared, which I thought, like, yeah, you do. Everyone does. Well, it turns out some people don't. But we watched Friday the 13th Part 4, the final chapter, because I thought it was the most Friday the 13th-y of those films. And in that one, you know, Crispin Glovin's in it, and there's teenagers, and they're skinny dipping, and they're all this, and it was all that fun stuff. And I was like, oh, it's interesting. The sort of general idea in culture is like, it's the morality play. Like, if the teenagers have sex, the slasher goes to kill them. But I was watching it again, I was like, no, they're having a blast. Everyone's having a good time. The mom with her kids are having fun. People are caring about each other. People, and I was like, oh, it sparked a revelation for me of like, you've got to have as much life as death in your horror movie. You have to have as much life as you do death. That means people who are honestly caring about each other. That means people who are striving for something in their life, not just survival. For me, it was like, oh, that was a revelation. I think recently I'm thinking about, you know, I watched and rewatched a lot of Zach Hilditch's films, whose film Rattlesnake just premiered here and is now on Netflix, and 1922, and he made the film These Final Hours in Australia. And he does a really wonderful job of having these characters. They find their life in needing the love of another person in such a wild way. And that is, strikes me of, in recent horror where I see that. Sinister, I think, does a beautiful job of that too. Sinister is so much about a horror and found footage and weird stuff like that, but it's also about a dad trying to rekindle his career and at the same time kind of losing connection with his wife and kids. And that's as scary and as fascinating as any of the horrific jump scares.
3: The first one that comes to mind is Paranormal Activity, that goes to the personal space. and also sure. the like what happens when you're sleeping, when you're at your most vulnerable. And it's like, would I want a camera? No, I don't. No, for various reasons. But it's like, yeah, I don't need to know. If something is like sneaking around, you know, a specter, you can just don't bother me. I'll be fine. Another one, which also goes to personal space, is The Guest, which if you haven't seen that movie, is an amazing movie. Again, you invite someone into your home, treat them well, and then, spoiler alert, they turn on you and start killing you. So it's stuff like that. And then the last one that really affected me, just because like it just inspired so many debates among me and my friends, was It Follows.
0: You're not gonna believe me, and I need you to remember what I'm saying.
5: This thing, it's gonna follow you. Somebody gave it to me, and I passed it to you.
0: Wherever you are, it's somewhere walking straight for you. All you can do is pass it along to someone else.
3: For most of us, like, we either remember what it was like to be a stupid, horny teenager, or we're there. And so it's like...
2: Did you just point at my daughter?
3: I did not. I don't know where your daughter is.
2: My gosh.
4: I'm sure she's so glad she's here.
3: But yeah, it's like I really invested in those characters and like their her plight. It's just like, oh my God, how do you get rid of like a demon STD?
6: Phil Hay is a screenwriter and producer. He co-wrote a 2019 Los Angeles crime drama, Destroyer, which starred Nicole Kidman. In 2015, Hay made the horror film The Invitation. The film follows a man as he becomes increasingly suspicious of his ex-wife's motives while attending a dinner party hosted at their old house. Hay spoke about the film at the Austin Film Festival with moderator Maya Perez. Clips of The Invitation, courtesy of Game Changer Films and Film Buff. Clips of Destroyer, courtesy of 30 West and Annapurna Pictures.
7: We're going to talk about The Invitation. And before we get to Karin coming on board, what were the seeds for this movie?
8: So the seeds for The Invitation, it was like a long time ago too. So both Destroyer and The Invitation are movies that Matt and I thought of the basics of 8 to 10 years before we made them. So they were something that really were haunting us and staying with us for a long time. But The Invitation, and I think this is instructive, at least for me, about understanding how I think about movies, is everyone approaches it differently from a different angle. And I always, in some ways, have to think of the theme first, which I have to understand what questions are worth kind of really digging into and what kind of concerns are really important. And so I think with The Invitation, it was a question. I remember having the conversation with Matt and thinking of the idea of like, what if you knew someone really well and you loved them and you knew them, in fact, better than anyone? And they just went away one day, and when they walked back through the door, they were a completely different person. What would that feel like? What would that be, and why?
9: Did you worry about me? Did you think about me?
10: Yeah. I did.
9: Well, I'm fantastic. I've never been better. You don't have to worry about me anymore.
10: You don't find it hard to be in this house again?
9: No, not at all. It doesn't have to be. That's what's so incredible.
10: You look different, Judy.
9: I am different. I'm free. All that useless pain, it's gone. It's something anyone can have, Will. And I want you to have it too.
8: So we had that, and then, like most original scripts, I think, is like there was a confluence of things in our lives and ideas, intellectual ideas. And both of us had gone through a period of intense grief, losing people. And so grief was really much on our minds. And in Matt's case specifically, how people expect you to deal with grief and how expectations, how there's this sense of being looked at all the time and the inability to do the right thing somehow in people's minds. And the ability to just to work, to do the work of grief. And so we started talking about this idea of what if there were people who thought that grief and pain were optional? What if they thought that you could mind power your way out of the bad feelings that come with being a human being? And what would the toll of that be? So then we had that piece. And then we also realized we're both really obsessed with cults. And so obviously those things kind of go together. And those were the basic

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1: People.
2: Hey, how are you?
3: Oh, brilliant. I mean, we've got a lot to talk about. So much to celebrate tonight. Kira?
4: Yes. Okay.
3: Beautiful. What can I get you to drink?
2: No, I'm good.
5: I go with the wine. It's an 85 Rothschild.
4: Are you
2: kidding me? Okay, what does that mean?
5: Oh, Will, you're adorable.
4: It's like $8 million a bottle, Cro-Mag.
6: Well, this night is special. We shouldn't save these things. We shouldn't put off enjoying what we have. You sure?
2: I'm good.
4: Yes, thank you.
7: They both kind of feel like aliens, and I think that was the idea. I'm glad that you mentioned that, because I think that character, the idea was that he was maybe always a little bit outside. You know, the tension of that story is there's people trying to embrace him. Some of them are trying to embrace him for the right reasons, and some of them are trying to embrace him to kill him, basically. And that was a big part of the storytelling process of that movie, is figuring out how to create a character who, as the protagonist, who was really apart from everyone and who wanted to be, or who needed to be apart because he couldn't reintegrate, that it was too difficult for him to reintegrate with these people after the experience that he was the center of.
8: On Story from Austin Film Festival, we'll be back in a moment.

0: Hi there, it's Michelle Martin, weekend host of All Things Considered. You got a minute for me? Great. 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From the Northeast,
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7: This is On Story from Austin Film Festival. I'm your host, Barbara Morgan. We're back with screenwriter Phil Hay, who is discussing The Invitation, a 2015 horror film he co-wrote with Matt Manfredi. The film follows a man who accepts an invitation to a dinner party hosted by his ex-wife and becomes increasingly suspicious of her motives as the evening progresses. Hay discussed the film at the Austin Film Festival.
8: The grief in this film is so palpable, but I just remember the first time I saw this movie, I just sobbed. It was too heartbreaking.
9: I mean, I think hopefully, especially movies that have some sort of an element of horror or science fiction or cop thriller or any of those things, I think part of the reason we're drawn to them is because, to me, you can get to the most primal things in a surprising manner sometimes through those stories. I mean, there are certain things that they do that are categorically bad, but to try to understand how people get to the place where they're so desperate that they will do anything to escape the pain that they're in, including denying the humanity of other people. And when you do a movie that is violent with The Invitation, which is a very dark movie in some ways, the most important thing to us was that it wasn't nihilistic, that the people were human and that they made mistakes. And in a weird way, we always looked at the story of The Invitation as a tragedy about Eden, that's really what the story is. That Will is the protagonist, but the story is her tragedy because

0: She actually understands by the end that she was wrong. Mm-hmm. And the need was very, very basic, is just to be with her family again. That's what she wanted.
1: Will goes to this dinner party, and it's what he winds up getting from this that he didn't have before, is a will to live.
0: Yeah.
1: And it's an invitation. I mean, I felt like, to him, to rejoin the living.
0: That was what he needed to do, was to return to the living, and to decide that it was worth living, and to decide that hopefully what you get out of the movie is that his decision is to, when faced with horror, is to turn to other people, to believe that people care about him, and to believe that he matters and other people matter, and that's the only way through, is to, and that he's uniquely equipped to, as someone who has really suffered, to help people through the literal and metaphorical things that are happening in the movie.
1: So I want to talk about the opening scene, which, just to remind people, that was where Will and Kira, his girlfriend, are driving to the party and they hit a coyote.
2: Maybe they're overcompensating. It's kind of hard to call everybody up out of the blue after 2 years.
3: Nobody seen her?
2: I ran into her and David at a supermarket, and a little bit after that, I heard they disappeared.
3: And they met in the grief group?
2: Mm-hmm. Well, we were still married. Yeah, I guess you could have put odds on our divorce.
3: No. People don't think like that.
2: Yes, they do.
3: No, they don't.
2: Yes, they do. Jesus.
3: What was that?
2: It's a coyote, I think.
1: And then he gets out, takes a shovel from the trunk of the car, and it's a mercy killing. And what to you was the significance? What did that establish for the film?
0: It's funny because in some ways, when we've talked about it afterwards, it seems like pretty direct and pretty direct line, and there always is there. But in a weird way, we didn't think about it in those terms as much as we thought about the basic thing being that he is understanding that there's a creature in pain and that he is actually responsible for its pain, and he's trying to help it out of its misery, which we position it in the movie as he's doing the responsible thing. But then that instinct is perverted by the people who are part of this movement that thinks they're erasing everyone's pain and taking them to the promised land. But in a way, the more subtle part of it that I realized after doing it was what we needed out of that scene was to also show people that Will was, because he's so recessive and he's so troubled, one thing we learned from that scene is that he is the kind of person that is willing to take responsibility. He's the kind of person that's willing to do the hard thing, and he's equipped to do the hard thing, because it's a pretty hard thing to do to go to your trunk and get a tire iron and kill an animal, but he knows it has to be done. And so I felt that was an opportunity to learn something about that person without that person having to speak about it. And then when it's brought up in the party and people are horrified or interested, or that he's embarrassed, he doesn't want to talk about it. So I think that we realized there was an opportunity to show his character by putting him in that weird situation. And also, coyotes are such an important icon in Los Angeles, at least in my Los Angeles. We did in some ways think of it in a slightly technical manner of saying, like, something has to happen that triggers your attention in some way. But we needed that little moment in the beginning, something that sets you a little bit at dis-ease. Like, I don't know if it would have worked as well if we never had that jolt at the beginning. And it's kind of the only thing that's like it in the movie. It's the only thing that could be called a jump scare in a way.
1: How did you fill out the rest of the dinner party guests? Like, were you thinking about how many should we have? What do they represent to, you know, to Will or to Eden?
0: So there was definitely some sort of meta part of it, but it was really trying to figure out then who these people were to each other and what combination, what might have brought them together and what tore them apart. But we wanted it to be, and again, to talk about, like, interesting when you talk about genre movies or movies that fit into a genre in some way. And I think we're in a period that's so amazing because so many movies that are in the genre space are also, quote, prestige movies, are also, those things are combined. I think more and more people are realizing that you can do so much within these types of stories. But, like, we were always thinking too about, okay, we don't want to do a movie that's a horror movie where only the couple survives at the end.
1: I've heard some interviews where we've talked about the sort of the manners in the screenplay that everyone's very it's not just a matter, I think, of like politeness, but of social mores and how we deal with grief, how we deal with other people experiencing grief, what do we think are the proper ways to behave around it. But also, when you're at a dinner party or in a situation where things are starting to head south, and at what point do you cut out?
0: One of the funny things about when the movie came out, like talking to people about it, was how many people hate dinner parties. I was like, I like dinner parties. I mean, like someone's making you a meal and you're talking to people, but I just sort of learned they seem to be like a nightmare situation for lots of people. We definitely thought of the desire to not be the problem and the desire to not be the one who's the wet blanket or to like be transgressive. And like that thing socially, it's very transgressive to say, I'm not into this, I'm leaving. And because it really breaks it, especially if the stakes are higher, if this gathering is supposed to be important and cathartic, it's really hard to do that. I mean, there's this book that I read, it actually really after we did the movie, but it's called The Gift of Fear. And it's sort of about how as humans, we have taught ourselves to really tamp down our animal instincts that tell us this is a bad situation. We don't do that because we start to rationalize our way that it's probably okay. And that's because it's helpful for societies to have people reacting that way. But in individual situations, I think we were intrigued in talking about that in the case of The Invitation of like, it's really weird what's going on, but it couldn't be too weird where you just have to leave. And it's funny, some people will say about the movie, I would have left like the second that video came on, I would have left.
1: So you brought up Destroyer, and I have a 13-year-old daughter, and when your child is so young, your greatest fear is that they'll die before you or prematurely, and you cover that grief and explore it in The Invitation, and then in Destroyer, I just thought it was really interesting for me personally to be watching it when she was now a teenager and realizing that there might even be a greater fear than them dying, and that is that you just f*** up as a parent. I'd love to hear from you where the story came from and where Aaron Bell came from.
0: Well, we wanted to tell a story about atonement, that was kind of the word that kept coming up, and that we love cop movies and specifically love cop movies of the 70s. So there was just a feeling of like, I would really love to tell an LA cop story. And if you've seen the movie, forgive me if you haven't, the central kind of bank heist sequence. There's the bank heist, and then it rolls into the street, and then it rolls into this like knockdown, drag out fight in this ice cream shop, which strangely is something that I witnessed as a child, crazily. Like I was in an ice cream shop and this woman came in looking really tweaked out. But I remember I was like 7 years old, and I'm like in the movie, I'm the little boy that's like, that represents me, who's like in that scene. And it was indelible. And I was like, this person is both so obviously something's wrong with her, but she was really like powerful, like, you know, like a really like iconic image almost. And then these two guys who I only very much later learned were undercover cops came in and they just started fighting, like really fighting in a way that if you've never seen like people fight, it's really weird and brutal. And she was like beating the shit out of them for a while. So it's like, anyway, so I had this thing and it was just lurking back there. And I was like, that is part of something. And then when we started thinking of this bank heist sequence, I was like, oh, that the way that when you're a writer, you don't know when these things are going to come up. And we were looking, we knew it had to evolve. And so we're like, oh, that's, I was like, Matt, you know the story that I've told? And he's like, yes, I don't want to hear it again. I've heard it so many times. I'm like, that could be the thing. And he's like, finally a use for that story, you know? But there isn't a reason for that story to us if it's not a woman. And that was what gave us all of our momentum to think of, oh, because her relationship with her daughter is really what the movie's about. And as you said, it's about the fear that you're, on some level, that you're the bad guy. That's what this movie's about. Or that you're, and how hard it is for an adult to admit that they're wrong to their child. And that so much, you know, the change that she has to go through is to accept responsibility. That she spends the whole movie trying to, very cleverly, the way she has her whole life dodge responsibility and erase the things that are going to incriminate her and feel justified to do anything because she has had it so hard to come to the realization that, no, I've been taking out everything that's wrong with me on you.
3: It's my fault that he died. It's my fault that other people died.
4: What?
3: I'm not good. I'm the one who's bad. It's not you. All right? I'm sorry for lying to you. I lied. I stole. And worse.
0: We had some freedom because the truth of the story that you don't know for a while is that she's operating completely out of line and completely out of bounds and completely wrongly. But you don't want the audience to think that you just don't know what the hell you're talking about with cops. So it's a really tough balance. Like, for example, if you watch the movie a second time, the way she handles that bank robbery is utterly wrong. I mean, it's completely wrong for many reasons. But in retrospect, you realize it's because her motive is not to do good police work. Her motive is to kidnap the person. She's got an opportunity to do something. And she's also driven by, we talked with Nicole a lot about seeing someone inside a bank with guns pulled on, is obviously like triggers everything that has unraveled her. So she can't act in a tactical manner. That's not in her at that moment. She is a very specific type of person, and that to us raised the tension. Like, she's in over her head when she's doing that, and she acquits herself pretty well. It was all about that character. And uniquely for us in that movie, it so revolves around her, and in that it's both really clarifying and also very daunting, because that character has to carry everything, all the values of the movie, basically.
1: She just feels like such a tragic Greek figure. It's like, no matter how she tries to fix this, she can't. But I also thought what was interesting about her as a mother is, while she might not be the mother you want to live with on a daily basis, you know, she's not going to be making you lunch, she's not going to be helping you with homework. At the same time, when shit goes down, it's not bad to have her.
0: Yeah, and I think that was such an important part for us. I mean, there is something to having a mom that is very powerful and strong, and she's unfortunately used that power for bad things. There's a scene at the end of the movie where you see the kind of primal moment of their relationship, where it's a story that Shelby tells her about being lost in the woods in the snow and being truly lost overnight. And then you kind of see that at the very end as her just carrying her daughter through the snow, which is the best part of her.
5: You want to know the one thing that I remembered with the shrink?
3: What?
5: I mean, I don't even know if it actually happened or not, but I was maybe 7, and you had come and got me from school early. Said we were camping, like a surprise camping trip. So we went up in the mountains, and this huge snowstorm came in, and we didn't have the right gear, and we got lost trying to go back to our car. Did it actually happen?
3: Yeah.
5: How long were we lost?
3: Over a night.
0: Nicole was saying, this is the scene that when I first read it, I just broke into tears. And I knew why this image of just a mom and her daughter and everything that's going to happen in the future, but that's the part that is really ancient. And in a way, like, I think what I've realized in every time we write a movie with Destroyer, The Invitation, the movies that we try to make with Karin, we're always looking for the ancient part of the story. Like, what is the thing that is just the primal human core that we're trying to get to?
1: Did you know from the beginning, before you even started writing, that you were going to start at the end?
0: Yeah, I think we did. And then we played around a little bit with, like, saying, do we really, does it have to be this? does it have to be a circle? Because we were suspicious of ourselves. We're like, is that just a thing that sounds like a good idea? And then you do it because it's a good idea, or is it essential? And I think we eventually decided it was essential because on a thematic level, we were like, it makes sense to us because this is the story about a cop who's investigating herself. That's what the story is. And both on a literal and metaphorical level. So it justified it. It made us think, oh, maybe that's why we did that in the first place. That was the generous to ourselves. We're like, oh, we did it because we somehow understood. But so yeah, I think it felt necessary to us for those reasons, and that her journey was right back to herself and was ultimately completed by her recognizing that she was the person she's been, quote, hunting for the whole time.
6: On Story is brought to you in part by the Alice Kleberg Reynolds Foundation, a Texas family providing innovative funding since 1979. This project is supported in part by the Cultural Arts Division of the City of Austin Economic Development Department, the Texas Commission on the Arts, the U.S. Institute of Museum and Library Services, and the National Endowment for the Arts, on the web at arts.gov. This program is also made possible in part by a grant from Humanities Texas, the state affiliate for the National Endowment for the Humanities. The show is produced by myself, Barbara Morgan, and Katie Turner. Our associate producers are Colin Heyer and Maya Perez. Our editors are Jamal Knox and Travis Neely. 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Until next time, I'm Barbara Morgan, and this has been Austin Film Festival's On Story.

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1: Very good.
0: Put the drums on now.
2: Oh, don't you love the bass on that? It's such a wonderful way to start a program. Stevie Wonder celebrating the 50th anniversary of the album Songs in the Key of Life. There were four songs recorded during that session that didn't make the cut on the album. That's one of them, surprisingly. I wonder why that didn't make the cut. Such a great tune. This is another one from it. This one, again, you know, you wonder, well, how come this didn't make the cut? It's called I Can See the Sun in Late December.

The Womack sisters, related not only to Bobby Womack, but also Sam Cooke, who was their granddad. Didn't help, though. Took forever until somebody finally heard them. And maybe that lineage got in the way. You never know. You know, sometimes, well, we all know, right, that there are times when what should help you, what should open some doors for you, sometimes has the opposite effect, which would appear to be the case here with the Womack sisters, who finally have their first album released. You Went Away Too Long is the title of that song. Stevie Wonder preceding it, celebrating the 50th anniversary of the album Songs in the Key of Life, with four new songs. I Can See the Sun in December was the title of that one. This is the Womack sisters again. It's called If You Want Me. Actually, it's called Don't You Want Me?

0: Well, some nice bass playing on that too. The programme so far has become a celebration of the power of the bass, which is fine with me. That was Michelle Ndega Ochelo, a new album from her. The album's called Synonym. All of the songs like that one were hits for other people some time ago. It Ain't Me, Babe, as an example, is on here. The Sonny and Cher song from the 60s. That was, as you may have recognised, they certainly recast it, the Human League song, Don't You Want Me, by changing the accent on want from that Human League sort of begging want to the Michelle and Cat Power saying, hey, don't you want me? Why wouldn't you want me? That's the way it comes across to me, and I really like the way they recast that. Synonym is the title of the new album from Michelle and Ndega Ochelo, the Womack Sisters, from their self-titled debut, and that's where the confusion came in. Don't You Want Me from Michelle and Ndega Ochelo, If You Want Me from the Womack Sisters. Well, if you've been listening to the station for the last couple of days, you're aware that the fall membership drive has started. And as I'm sure you know, if you listen, even if you don't pay very much attention at all to public broadcasting, radio or television, it's hard to miss that the funding for all public media was cut last year. It made every headline. Everybody was talking about it because it was such a huge shock to the system. Nobody ever really believed that that would actually happen. One party or the other, mostly the Republican Party, has been threatening to pull the funding for public broadcasting virtually since its inception. Richard Nixon coming behind Lyndon Johnson, who passed the bill for public broadcasting. He was not a fan of public broadcasting, and he wanted to cut the funding. But as we all know, he didn't. But this current administration has done just that, leaving this radio station with a 20% hole in its budget, a 20% hole that only somebody like yourself can help us fill by making a pledge. And we really appreciate your support. I have to tell you, as long as I have worked at this station, which is going on 4 decades now, whenever we have done one of these membership drives, people listening like you, maybe you, have made a pledge and helped us to pay the bills in every successive year. That's no small feat on all our parts. It's no small feat keeping this radio station on the air, always with a tight budget, always with a tight crew, but always doing the very best everybody can do. And the radio station, as my friend Chuck Crowder was talking about in an article he wrote recently, it's a great radio station. And that doesn't just happen. It happens because the people working here are committed to making it a great radio station, but equally, the people listening, as you are, we're committed to making it a great radio station and continue to be committed to making it a great radio station. As long as you are, as long as we have your support, this radio station is going to set the model for public broadcasting everywhere, in my estimation. Whether you're talking about news programming, talk programming, like the estimable Fresh Air as an example, or Ray's excellent daily program talking about what's coming on, going on and coming on in Chattanooga. And of course, today is a big day for Chattanooga. After what feels like an eternity, they are reopening the Walnut Street Bridge. I live not far from the bridge, and I have to tell you, it's been a big hole in my life not being able to walk across that bridge. I love that bridge, and I love the freedom it affords all of us to run, to jog, to walk, to just hang out, look at the river, look at the lights of the city. WUTC.org is our address online, WUTC.org, which may well be where you're listening to us already. So you just go to that pledge button and it'll walk you through the whole process. There's also the WUTC app if that's easier for you, and you can make a pledge that way. We just, again, hope that you will consider doing it. It's all of us coming together that have made this a great radio station and will continue to. So again, wutc.org. Pledge what you can, please. Thank you so much. This is from a new album from Nate Amos, who makes music as the singer in my band. The album's called This Is Lorelei. This is Sailing.
1: One, two,

Bless him. Richard Thompson is back with a new album fairly soon. That's a song from it. Sorcerer's Apprentice is the title of the song. The album's called Hippies, Thugs and Heroes.

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1: Miles Martin used software. He used the same software when he rejiggered Revolver. It was software developed for the remake, Peter Jackson's, it's not a remake, is it? Peter Jackson's re-editing of the Let It Be film. That's what it was called, wasn't it? Was it called Let It Be? Anyway, it was, you know, where the Beatles in the studio making their last record. Paul McCartney said, I saw him quoted the other day as saying, you know, I totally bought into the idea that it was me and the other three and I was bossing them around and making them do things. And he said, you know, I watched the film again and I realized that wasn't true at all, that we were as much a band then as we ever were. And I had the same takeaway from watching the film. But listening to this, somebody posted on Facebook yesterday, rhapsodizing about, you know, how cool it is to hear this remixed Rubber Soul, which is, well, aside from anything else, Paul's bass on I'm Looking Through You, we just listened to it just right up front. Everything about the record, it seems to me, is much more aggressive than I ever thought it was. To me, Rubber Soul had always been a softer, more acoustic record, but not with this mix. It isn't. It's very much the band, and Giles Martin was talking about the challenges of taking this. It was just a four-track demo. They made all of those instruments are squeezed into four tracks, and what that means is that three instruments are squeezed into one track so that you can put vocals on the other, and he kind of took it and a bit like bubblegum, you know, stretched it out. And so what happens if you open it all the way out? And they were able to separate the instruments, which is amazing, you know, because, well, aside from anything else, when he was singing, the acoustic guitar was in the same track. So the acoustic guitar and, in that instance, Paul's voice are on the same track, but they were able to separate those two. And then separate out the drums and, wow, sorry, geeking out, but it's just an amazing record. You know? My friend Brian is here, Brian Hamilton. Brian hosts a bluegrass show, which I'm sure you listen to on Saturday afternoons here. It's at 3 o'clock. And through the magic of radio, Brian is going to be at Three Sisters while he's also on the radio this afternoon.
2: Yeah.
1: You usually record your show late night, you said?
2: I did, and I did mention that there was a lot of good music to come, but if it's raining, maybe there won't be. I don't know. I don't know how
1: the forecast. The forecast is for the rain to quit.
2: Yeah, I think so.
1: Was it still raining when you got here?
2: Barely.
1: Yeah. That's what the forecast said. They said this afternoon it'll be cloudy, but it won't be raining.
2: Right.
1: So, you know, put your wellies on. Because the grass where you're standing is going to be wet, but, yeah.
2: Last night, I think, was the biggest crowd I've ever seen at Three Sisters. It was just jam-packed in there, and we saw East Nash Grass and Dan Tyminski. I had seen East Nash Grass a bunch of times. Never seen Dan Tyminski, but he was fantastic. He is just one of the best singers in bluegrass by far. Just a great show. And, of course, Cindy Pinion was there to announce all the acts, and
1: as always,
2: boy, there is no better cheerleader for bluegrass than Cindy.
1: Oh, never has been.
2: No,
1: Cindy can definitely take all the credit for keeping that music alive and for giving. And I think that's probably one of the most important things she does is give people a place to play.
2: Right. And some of the acts, I'm not sure about this festival, but I know East Nash Grass played at her festival when they were getting started. So a lot of these bands are very familiar with her just because they kind of grew up there.
1: Mm. Yeah, exactly. I mean, she's an icon.

0: Yeah.
1: And Cindy has been involved with the radio station in various ways. She and I, for a time, I had a great time with her. Every Monday night, she'd come in with different bands, and they'd play in the studio for like 45 minutes. It was amazing, an experience I'll never quite forget. And Brian and I have been down to Cindy's Bluegrass Festival. She has them in the spring and in the fall, as you probably know. And always had a good time. Always had a great time, in fact.
0: Yeah, the next one is in the first weekend of November. So
1: wow, so if you're a Bluegrass fan, you got it knocked. You know, this is Three Sisters this weekend. IBMA is coming up toward the end of the month.
0: Right.
1: And that's 4 days. And I heard yesterday on this station that there will be a two-day free concert in Miller Plaza as part of IBMA this year.
0: I'm not sure what that's all about.
1: But, no, I hadn't heard that either. But
0: are they national acts? I know they've got Pickin' in the Park, which is, I think, a lot of local people. But maybe they're bringing in some other acts. I don't know.
1: I don't know either. I guess we'll get more details on that as it gets closer.
0: Yeah, some of the best parts of IBMA are not really advertised. One of the best things I saw all week last year was actually in the merchants area there of the convention center, and Becky Bowler and Ned Lubarecki played a duet for about an hour just on a tiny stage. It was hardly bigger than your desk, and there were about 10 of us watching, and it was just remarkable. They were so good, and bopping around the convention center like that, ran into Billy Strings just playing some stuff out in the lobby, and it was just remarkable. And I think this year's festival we'll probably have a lot of the same elements of surprise. The John Hartford Fiddle Tune Project is one of the acts, but if you look at the album that was put out under that name, it has tons of people on it, and it's hard to say who might show up for this this version of the live performance. So be really curious to see that. Got Lindsay Lou and the Bluegrass Women, and again, that's a bunch of different women. And who knows who might be here. So I don't know if it'll be members of Sister Sadie or Della May or who might be performing.
1: I think that's the beauty of bluegrass. I'm so glad that I wasn't here for IBMA last year. I will be for this year. That they've made space for that, because that's what bluegrass is all about, right? Cindy always says the best music happens after the show.
0: Right, right.
1: Where everybody's just sitting and just hanging out and picking together.
0: Uh-huh.
1: And not to put too fine a point on it, but you have to know that one of the big considerations for whether or not IBMA would stage this incredible conference here in Chattanooga for 4 years was, does the city have a radio station that plays this music?
0: Yeah.
1: Does the city have a radio station that will support what we're doing? Yes, yes. All thanks to you. WUTC.org, WUTC.org online, or the WUTC app. Thank you so much for pledging your support. On behalf of everybody who loves bluegrass, thank you so much for your support. Just for that, go back to the Beatles for one more song from the rejiggered, reimagined, blown out Rubber Soul.

0: Oh, bless you, Brandi Clark. As I mentioned last week, as you probably know, if you read the New York Times, they listed her as one of the 30 greatest living songwriters, which was recognition richly deserved, I think, on Brandi Clark's part. The new single from her is called American Roots. The Bangles preceding it, Susanna Hoffs is still making music, and she, in fact, is playing a series of shows in New York, playing songs that she originally sang with the Bangles, like that one, their take on the big star song September Girls from the Different Light album. Rhiannon Giddens, a new single from her, inspired by the line from Emily Dickinson, Hope is a Thing with Feathers. That was a single from Rhiannon and the Beatles, of course, in my life. And Brian was listening to that reworking of Rubber Soul, and I think it's definitely best appreciated through headphones. The idea that you could, you know, he said he was talking about one of the songs on Revolver, and he said it is possible to completely separate each part, and then you put it back together, but of course you're not going to put it back together as it originally sounded. And he said, sometimes that's not such a good idea. There was one song on Revolver that after we did that, I realized we shouldn't have done that. And we went back and left it how it was originally, which was, you know, all those songs were originally recorded and mixed for mono. There was no thought given to that kind of separation that you can get with a stereo signal. And he, you know, he was talking about, and I that really bothered me the first time I heard one of the Capitol pressings of the Beatles album, and the voices in one track and on of stereo and the bands in the other. You know, that isn't what they intended at all, you know, and it just didn't sound right, you know. And I don't think that's what they wanted, but Giles Martin again, sensitive to that, as Brian was saying, made the drums pop. The bass has just got an incredible presence that I know they'd love that because that's what they wanted at the time, but the equipment didn't exist. This is listener-supported public radio, WUTC in Chattanooga, and the important part of that is the listener-supported part. We are in the, I don't know, is that like the third day of the membership drive?
1: Started,
0: I think,
1: Thursday. Yep. Started Thursday.
0: It started on Thursday? Yes. Yeah, so today will be the third day. And so far, we've raised more than $30,000 thanks to people listening, as you are right now. And we hope that if you haven't as yet got around to making a pledge, that you will do so today. If you do, you are supporting a radio station that supports a multitude of aspects of culture in Chattanooga. The one that is uppermost in both Brian and my mind at the moment is Bluegrass and the Three Sisters Festival, which is kicking up as we speak down by the river. And we'll conclude tonight with Sam Bush.
1: Yes.
0: And a band, I assume.
1: Yes, I have no idea who's going to be with him, though.
0: No, I know. They're not saying, are they? So that's back to what you were saying before about sometimes you know hide your light under a bushel when you talking about bluegrass.
1: Right.
0: Don't let everybody know everything that's going on. You go down there to find out.
1: Right.
0: Because it might be something that you never expected.
1: That's for sure with bluegrass, especially. These people play with each other all over the place. It's just a big shared community.
0: Cindy talks about that all the time, actually. Cindy Pinion. I think it's just hard to imagine Cindy without bluegrass. That's her whole life.
1: Oh, right.
0: Everything revolves around that.
1: Uh-huh.
0: So many of her friends are involved, or other musicians, or the people who, Three Sisters as an example, promote festivals like that.
1: Mm-hmm.
0: And I'm sure she's over the moon about IBMA being here too.
1: Right. You know, something that strikes me about Three Sisters every time I go is the sort of the ever presence of Fletcher Bright. Mm. He he's done more for music in this city than just about anybody. And, you know, I happened to meet him once. Family story. My wife's mother and her family grew up right down the street from Fletcher Bright, and they knew each other very well. I happened to get to meet him once right when this festival started almost 20 years ago. And it was really nice, very nice man. Enjoyed it. And, you know, I've listened to the very few recordings he made, and he was heck of a musician.
0: He was a remarkable man.
1: Right.
0: And the soul of generosity. And his son, George, has now assumed the mantle and is the organizer for Three Sisters. And as you may have noticed, Three Sisters keeps one foot in tradition while at the same time the other foot is in where is the music going. And that's the beauty of Three Sisters. If you're a fan of traditional bluegrass, if you're with Cindy and think that the idea of putting a drum kit behind a bluegrass band is a sin close to the most heinous imaginable. If, on the other hand, you think like I do, that this music was born in experimentation and that experimentation is maintained by people like Sam Bush, and I, for one, can't wait to see and hear what he does at Blues at Three Sisters this evening. My friend Brian Hamilton is here. Brian hosts a show of bluegrass music every Saturday afternoon. If you weren't aware of it, you are now. It's at 3 o'clock every Saturday afternoon. And Brian puts a whole lot of thought and time into producing that show every week. How much time do you spend listening every week?
1: Well, it varies, but it's several hours a week at least.
0: How do you go about it? Do you listen to Spotify?
1: Pretty much Spotify, but other places too, YouTube and some other places like that. Occasionally, it's really weird. I'll get a really interesting performance through my Facebook feed of all places. But so music's
0: out there
1: all over.
0: People send them to you?
1: No, it just shows up in my my feed. There's been some great performances by Bela Fleck with a whole bunch of other people. They go way back. Just various things like that. So, but it's mostly Spotify, and I kind of liken it to pulling a thread every week. You know, you start one place and you never quite know where it's going to go. You start pulling things out and go this way or that way, and you'll find different things. And lots of times I'll land on somebody I like and then go to the section that says, well, people who listen to this also listen to these people, and that'll lead you somewhere else. But one of the things I really like to do on this show is play acts that maybe only had one album 10 years ago and they aren't around anymore, but that album has several really good songs on it and nobody's ever heard of these people. So I don't know if that does the bluegrass community any good or not, but I really like bringing that music out so people can hear it.
0: WUTC is composed of fans playing music for fans. And Brian exemplifies that, whether he's talking about bluegrass or whether he's talking equally passionately about the blues, which is the focus of his other show every week. 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But at the same time, it is a vital part of the community and the culture here in Chattanooga, or wherever it is that you're listening, in Alabama or in North Carolina or down in Georgia or here in Tennessee. 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It's a window on a world that is often perplexing and sometimes quite exciting, especially when we're talking about music. That is what we want to share with you, that excitement, that joy of discovery. 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
1: One of the things that has made, well, the station has made a huge difference in my life, obviously through the music and all, but there have been several times when I have found out about things going on in this community through the station. I've been part of the UN Foundation in town for a while. I've donated to them, went to their meetings for a long time, but they are a group that I heard about through a short on WUTC. I played vintage baseball in Chattanooga for 10 years and found out about that through WUTC. I even found out about my local beekeepers group through the station when we first moved here. So I just can't say enough. I mean, beyond the music, everything else that happens through the station can enrich your life as well.
0: 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WUTC.org. Thank you so much. 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

0: It was a treat to listen to him, I think. That's Riley Downing. He is part of the Daylons. They make great records together. This is the second time he's made an album under his own name. Landfill Poetry is the name of the album, and much of the lyric content is inspired by memories of being a garbage man in Missouri. That was one of the first jobs he had. And I think that speaks to who Riley and, in fact, all of the Daylons, the kind of people they are. They are just very down to earth. The music is very much, it feels almost like listening to a conversation. It's like somebody's, you bump into somebody in a crowd, or they're leaning across the fence in the yard and just talking about the day. That's the kind of feel their music has. It's as if it comes spontaneously, and everything about the music feels that way, that it's just in the moment and of the moment. The new album from Riley Downing, again, is Landfill Poetry. It's the title song, and it goes without saying, of course, that where else would you hear Riley Downing's music than on this radio station here in Chattanooga? And where else would you hear it but on a program like this one, or the show hosted and produced by my late friend, only getting here late, not late in any other sense.
1: Not completely late yet.
0: Yeah, Cindy. Cindy and I have known each other longer than either of us care to remember. And we have worked together. She and I worked together producing her program that goes out every Sunday morning, Sunday afternoon, and has in common with Riley Downing that sense, that feeling that Cindy's dropped by. She's got some records she wants to share. She's got some people she wants to call out. She just came by to hang for a while.
1: That's it, exactly. I just wanted to share the music that I fell in love with during the week, and always hopeful that I bring something new to someone's ear or heart, enlighten their day a little bit or lighten their load a little bit.
0: I think you do, because everything that we listen to, and that's true, I think, for everybody here, you know, I was saying before with Brian, that it's fans playing for fans.
1: It is. It truly is. Yes.
0: But given that, then everything that is on your program is filtered through that sensibility. So it comes to, in my mind, oh, Cindy's on the radio. Let's see what's happening. That's the impulse, because I want to hear what you have to say, what you've been listening to, what you're talking about, to commune together, even though we can't see each other. And we're separated by distance. Radio, there's no distance, right? We're just
1: right
0: there with each other.
1: We're right there together. That's right. And I want to thank you for that. I love tuning into my favorite shows. Brian has two of my favorite shows, Blues Power and his Bluegrass show. Listen, y'all. You're listening right now. Listen to me. Oh, so tune in at 3 o'clock. Don't miss this Bluegrass Hour with Brian. He knows his stuff. And my greatest hope when I come in and record that show is that everyone listening will find something they want to hear, but that I will move past my own borders, my own mind's length of music or knowledge, and find something that I've never stretched that far to before and found something unique. And you can go in the past and find it. Odetta is one of the first people that comes to my mind. I love to play Odetta on the Retro Opry Collective because her music is so valuable and so worthy of being heard. I want to share it.
0: Her voice is the sound of the earth opening.
1: She's the mother.
0: Just so powerful.
1: What was her moniker? She's the mother of the civil rights movement.
0: She was a mother of so many things in terms of the music that she made and the impact that she had on people. But to go back to what you were saying, the beauty of listening to a show like yours is you're going to hear something you expected to hear, and then you're going to hear something you didn't expect to hear.
1: I get that from you. Having been an avid listener of Sir Richard the Musical Hearted, that's my moniker for Richard. Sir Richard, we've been listening to you, Bob and I. When I met my husband, Bob, he wooed me with Bob Parlocha Jazz After Midnight. But we immediately tuned out. Well, he had already been listening for years, and I had listened off and on. So if you're an off and on listener, tune in more often. You're going to be amazed at the things you find that you might not know are here. I listen to a lot of our shows. I set my alarm on my phone to listen to these shows. And hearing unique music is something that's intrinsic to national public radio stations. We want more than anything to bring you something unique and wonderful that you're going to go, oh, wow, I love that. That's my reaction. So many times through the week, I'm listening to all the shows. Clark, my brother from another mother, you know, we're separated by like, I don't know, 4, 5, 7 decades in age. A lot of time in age. But I turn it on the other morning, and I'm hearing the Gap Band playing early in the morning. I'm cutting my funk out all over the kitchen floor. I'm dancing, I'm singing. And that's, you know, that's the response you hope to evoke in our listeners. That being said, we are, as you know, dear listener, using a little bit of Brother Paul chord drift, our friend Paul Jorgensen, who is the technical brains of this outfit. We want to let you know that we appreciate you so much. There's just no way we can tell you how much we appreciate you. We are volunteers. The majority of us here are volunteers. There's a skeleton crew that works this place, y'all. Let me tell you, they put every single ounce of energy and love into making this the most unique station you can find in the state of Tennessee, in my humble opinion. I've traveled a little bit. But truly,
0: You've traveled from one border to the other.
1: Been blessed to be able to see these United States across corner to corner 5 trips now. And so grateful for that. We lived on the Big Island of Hawaii for a few years there in the rainforest out in Keauau, our little town. And we listened to HPR, which is Hawaiian Public Radio there. And there was a gentleman who we listened to in the afternoon that played jazz, and he had a British accent. We kind of nicknamed him Fake Richard. I know that's not nice, but it brought us a little bit of our home sound. Yeah, you know, we got to hear the British accent and the beautiful jazz, the great jazz music. But all of this is supported by you, the listener. I just want to say thank you for every time you send an email, every time you reach out when we're out in public and you see us and you're like, hey, I like your show. Or, hey, I listen to this show. I love Scenic Roots. I listen to the news. For me, this station is comfort food. And I'm willing to ante up for that each month. I am a dedicated supporter of this station. You can support for as little as $10 a month. And if you're like me, you'd like to throw in an extra $10 or $20 or even more, whatever your limits might be or whatever your desires might be, to make up for folks that aren't necessarily able to pay a supporting membership. Kind of goes across the board, helping all of us. And now I'm going to stop.
0: Well, in the time that you and I have been associated with the station, it has grown and expanded dramatically, hasn't it?
1: Yes, yes.
0: And as Cindy was saying, so many of the people who work here are volunteers, and each program that they produce is a unique expression of their sensibility, their taste in music, which they share with you. It's not that they're coming in saying, this is what I think is cool and I think you should do too. More they're saying, this is really cool, I think, and I wanted to share it with you.
1: Yes.
0: And then the feedback they get helps them to decide whether they are going in the right direction or not. Is that something you want to hear? that's what they are reliant on, that you give them feedback on their programs. Shoot them an email, shoot an email to the radio station. Say what you've heard that you like. It helps them enormously to craft the show and to make the show. Cindy is a case in point, that the show that you want to hear every week. WUTC.org, there's the WUTC app. And again, not to press the point, but it's the elephant in the room. That is public broadcasting, took a big hit last year in the budget. The budget is now 20% less than it was last year because of the withdrawal of funds from the Corporation for Public Broadcasting, from the federal government. 20% of the budget that was accounted for with that money coming from the CPB is no longer coming. And you can only imagine the impact on your budget at home if all of a sudden 20% of your income was taken away. So we are even more reliant than ever on you listening to the station to pledge what you can. And if you are in a position to make a major gift to the station, if you can afford to make a gift in the thousands or in the hundreds, you are in a blessed position, and we are so grateful that you are listening to the station and that you are able to consider doing something like that. For many of us, that's too much of a stretch. But if it's not a stretch for you, please consider doing it on behalf of everybody listening. You will make everybody's life that much richer with that donation. WUTC.org. Thank you so much for considering it. This is a new single ahead of an album coming later this month from

0: Lou Reed and the Velvet Underground, of course, from the Loaded album.
1: Yeah.
0: Oh, Sweet Nothing. Before it was Matt Berninger with Roseanne Cash singing with him, his version of Who Loves the Sun, which just his vocal, that growly vocal, is just the antithesis of the original, wasn't it? I thought that was cool that they reimagined it that way. Been a lot of covers in the past week from different people, and that's one of the best, I think. The EP from him is called Type It Up. Another track from that before we leave. Queens of the Stone Age, a new album coming from them called Perfect. That was Insignificant Other from the album coming later this month. We are about done here. Coming up next, as always, is Tiny Desk Radio. And following that, Al Bryan with his Bluegrass Show, Three Sisters Down by the River. The Walnut Street Bridge is now open.
1: Yes, and yes, looking great. It's gorgeous.
0: Nice paint job.
1: Yes, yeah. We drove by yesterday and took a gander, a long gander.
0: Now you can walk across the bridge again for the first time, and it feels like forever since we've been able to do that.
1: Mm-hmm.
0: If you've already made a pledge, thank you so much for that. 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It is a collective that makes public radio work. 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And my guess is that you are already a supporter. So many people listening like you are people who have made a pledge. Many, like yourself, may well be a recurring donor.
1: That's me. Mine comes out every month. It's easy peasy. I have no issue with it. It pops up. My little text comes through that it went through on my card. It's so easy to do. And we're so grateful to you. Listen, hey, we love this station too. We're listeners.
0: And that idea of a sustaining member in the time that we have been inviting you to become a sustaining member. 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WUTC.org, again, is the number. Cindy's program coming up tomorrow. She and I will be back for that.
1: We'll be live and in person.
0: Taking us out this morning. This afternoon. This is another track from the Matt Berninger EP. I'm Richard Winham. Thank you so much for your support.
1: Bye-bye.

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1: Also, Colombia's very own keeper of traditions, Carlos Vives.

0: Gracias.
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0: Do you hear it, Bobby? 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
1: Yes. Coming from such young people, it's incredible.
0: That was Yaritza y su Esencia at the Tiny Desk in 2023. They performed Soy el Único and Déjalo Ir. And we're hearing a little of No Se Puede Decir Adiós.
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0: More from El Tiny with Evie Queen after the break.
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1: 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I'm Bobby Carter.
0: And I'm Ana Maria Sayer. We continue our celebration of Latin heritage with some artists we featured from our El Tiny takeovers of the desk.
1: We'll hear from Carlos Vives a little later, but right now, the queen of reggaeton is up next.
0: Yes, Bobby. Also, great pronunciation on reggaeton.
1: Thank you.
0: Evie Queen built up her rep, voice, and following as a rapper and singer many years before her Tiny Desk. And let's just say right now, before we get any further into it, her show, a warning, these songs do have sexual references.
1: But also, you're going to get some, what I describe as just like powerful elegance, right? Like, we shot this show at night. We stripped it back. Well, you're going to love it.
0: I love that descriptor of Evie Queen as elegance. Because for context, she's an Afro-Latina who revolutionized the genre reggaeton and Puerto Rican music generally. For those listeners who don't know much about reggaeton, this is a style of music that's based on the dembow beat from Panama. That beat reached Puerto Rico pretty immediately, and on the island, reggaeton quickly became a popular style of music dominated by almost exclusively male artists.
1: Yeah, and I always draw the parallels to like an Evie Queen to like a Salt and Pepper or an MC Light, where they really had to go above and beyond to be on par with those guys. But when they did, they made such an impression. And it made no difference. They were right up there and she just pioneered the genre.
0: Absolutely, Bobby. For Evie Queen, growing up in a small town in Puerto Rico, she had these role models like Celia Cruz and Missy Elliott. But in high school, she started to love hip hop. She didn't have quite the right model because, well, it didn't exist yet for her. When she started out as a performer, she was kind of shy. But in rap battles, she had a lot to say. Over time, she crafted this persona who refused to let men exploit her as a sexual object. Evie Queen not only asserted her power in her music, but also in her looks. She dressed in an explicitly more sexual way because it was her choice. Her power has always been subversion through owning her sexuality. Yo Quiero Bailar is her signature

0: She says in the song, I want to dance with you, I want to sweat with you, but it does not mean I want to go to bed with you. She knew that this song was something she had to play at the Tiny Desk. I did too, believe me. So when we had conversations about her Tiny Desk initially, this song was always on the set list. But the thing that was really different, Bobby, is instead of the beats we hear in her studio track, she surprised everyone, including me when she first told me, that she wanted to play Yo Quiero Bailar without the dembow beat, Bobby, but instead over a string quartet.
1: All right, Ana, let's hear it. And I got questions on the other side. Here's Evie Queen at the Tiny Desk.
2: Y dice, one, two, three, let's go! Señoras y señores, bienvenidos al Tiny Desk. You hear? Agarren a su pareja. Porque lo que viene

0: Now, Anna, in hindsight, after the show was a resounding success, we can all say, oh, this was brilliant, such a great idea. But let's be honest. What did you think of these songs with strings from the beginning?
1: You know, Bobby, with any other artist, I would have been really concerned, maybe ask for some more proof that this is going to work. But with Evie Queen, I mean, it had to work. I knew it would work. Everyone leading up to it, when they saw it, kept like, this was like the never, like the question on repeat. It was like, but she's really going to come in and there's no drum kit. And I was like, it's Evie Queen. It's Evie Queen. If anyone can do it over strings, it's Evie Queen. And she did.
0: All right, Anna, what are we going to hear next from Evie Queen?
1: We're going to hear a couple of her other hits that have always insisted on doing things her way. It's kind of like hearing versions of all these classic reggaeton hits where the man is saying X, Y, and Z about women. She reverses that script every single time. So we're going to hear Reza Por Mi, La Vida Es Así, Menor Que Yo, En Que Fallamos.
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5: 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I am Bobby Carter.
6: And I'm Ana Maria Sayer. And we're going to finish off this hour with an absolute icon of Colombian music. Carlos Vives.
5: All right, Ana. First, just give us a quick rundown. Who is Carlos Vives?
6: Okay, so I don't even know what an appropriate comparison is for Latin America of what Carlos Vives is, but he is like one of the guys, you know? Like there's like five guys, five people, five artists that have defined everything. He's one of those.
5: Wow.
6: So he first started as a telenovela actor in the early 80s. Then he began his music career. First album came out, Por Fuera y Por Dentro, in 1986. By the early 90s, he was a household name through both acting and music. I mean, talk to any one of your Latin American family members. Bobby, I'm sure you have tons.
5: Plenty.
6: And they all know Carlos Vives. He helped popularize vallenato, which is like integral campo Colombian heart music. And he made it literally pop music. So in 1995, we get to his landmark album, La Tierra del Olvido.

0: And this album is exactly why we wanted to have him at the desk this summer, because he was celebrating 30 years since it was released.
1: Exactly. He played really incredible renditions of some of the songs from the album, which we will hear in just a second. And Vivas actually sat down with my amazing colleague, Felix Contreras, after the Tiny Desk and talked about what the album meant for him and for Colombia at the time. Here's a little bit of that chat.
2: Para mí, La Tierra del Olvido era como descubrir quiénes éramos, quién era nuestra familia.
1: Carlos is basically telling us here that Colombia, as a whole, discovered who they were and who their family was through this music.
2: Algo que era nuestro, pero que no solamente formaba parte como del pasado, de las músicas de antes.
1: Now, this was music that was an old style that they were bringing to new generations. And it wasn't like they were just doing old music. They considered it like the rock of the time. They were pulling from Colombia's rich diversity. And this album, for the first time, put a lot of that diversity to the forefront.
0: Now, Ana, sometimes you can get bands that barely fit behind that desk. They spill out all over the sides. We try to fit you, like I said earlier, They spill out all over the sides. And this was one of those many times. Talk a little about this wall of sound that Carlos brought with him.
1: Yes, there were 12 musicians behind the desk, some of whom have been playing with Carlos for literally decades. And a lot of this instrumentation is really important. I would argue that there's a story with each piece of this set. If you listen, you hear a flute-like instrument called a gaita. That's an indigenous instrument predating the arrival of Europeans and Africans to Colombia. You'll also hear percussion from

0: An allegre drum. That is one of my favorite drums because it literally translates to happy drum. It's a drum used in traditional cumbias, and it actually got its origins on the west coast of Africa. It's a huge part of how we draw direct musical lineage to the African continent from Latin America. And it's been often associated with the Caribbean coast of Colombia. So obviously, Vives and his band are deliberately invoking really specific sounds from the folkloric traditions and communities from across Colombia.
1: All right, so let's hear it. Here's Carlos Vives at the Tiny Desk, starting with the track La Cachuca Pagana.

Carlos Vives, singing Cachuca Bacana at the Tiny Desk. This next one has been called one of his many love letters to Colombia, the land of oblivion, La Tierra Olvido.

0: Sheesh.
1: The energy in that room, Bobby.
0: Oh, my God.
1: That was Carlos Vives at the Tiny Desk. We just heard La Tierra del Olvido, and they started with La Cachuca Bacana. And, Bobby, how many times have we had an encore at the Tiny Desk?
0: Not many, but when we do, we do.
1: When Vives and his band finished playing, the crowd went loco. Honestly, loco. So they gave us one more to go out on. This is Fruta Fresca, my personal favorite.

0: That was Carlos Vives at the Tiny Desk with his track Fruta Fresca. And that's Ana laughing at my Spanish. This performance was produced by Felix Contreras. It was recorded and mixed by Josh Newell.
1: Neil Tivalt is the technical director for our show. Tiny Desk Radio is produced by Walter Ray Watson, Noah Caldwell, and Danica Panetta. Our series editor is Lars Gottrich, and Saraya Mohammed is our executive producer. Our theme is composed by Kaylin Ellis.
0: You've been listening to Tiny Desk Radio. Thanks as always. This is NPR.
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The man who started it all, Bill Monroe, with the Shenandoah Breakdown from his Greatest Hits album. Welcome to Mountain Grass. I'm Brian Hamilton, your host for an hour of bluegrass in all its varieties, here on listener-supported WUTC. Well, today is the second day of the Three Sisters Festival down at Ross's Landing in downtown Chattanooga. If you're listening to this program, you're probably not there, but I'd urge you to head on down that way. There's still quite a bit of great music left on the day. Let's keep the show rolling with the Grascals.

Alabama singer and guitarist Shannon Slaughter. He got his start years ago in the band Lost and Found. Here with his original, I Ain't Done Jack All Day, a new single for him. Before that, two Ohio musicians, Justin Hiltner on banjo and John Weisberger on bass, with their original, I Could Cry, another new single. Preceding that, Florida songbird Amanda Cook with Out of My Bones by Helen Hunt and two others from her latest album, Down in the Quarter. And the Grascals opened that set. They're from Nashville, been around for about 22 years. The tune Katie Blythe, written by Kenny Thacker, from their new album this year, Not That Gone. As you may know, WUTC has begun its fall fundraising drive. 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Up next, singer Lily Ann.

That set featured all new music this year, much of it in the last few months. AJ Lee and Blues Summit were the last up there. They're from California. They covered a Sheryl Crow tune, Soak Up the Sun. Before that, the Steep Canyon Rangers with Edie Brickell. The tune Halfway to Reno by the Rangers guitarist Aaron Burdett. Preceding that, Ken and Brad Kolodner, the father and son duo from Baltimore, with Ken on fiddle and Brad on banjo. The title track from their new album, Hands Cove. And at the beginning of that set, Lily Ann, a singer and multi-instrumentalist from South Carolina, who's only 16 years old. The song False-Hearted Lover by Frank and Lisa Ray. Up next, new music from Jim Lauderdale and the Poe Ramblin' Boys.

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That's a UK band, Sam Kelly and the Lost Boys, with the traditional Angeline the Baker from their 2017 album, Pretty Peggy. Before that, three more new tunes. Casey Penn, a singer, guitarist, and fiddle player from Arkansas, performed another fast song tune she wrote with Jerry Sally. And before that, High Fidelity, a Nashville quartet, performed Red Ball Rocket Train by Mac O'Dell. And at the top of the set, Jim Lauderdale with the Poe Ramblin' Boys from their new album that came out in April, The Birds Know, the song Two Crows, written by Lauderdale. WUTC is a public service of the University of Tennessee at Chattanooga. However, the bulk of funding comes from listeners like you. 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Up next, Doc Watson.

the Rice Brothers with the traditional Bill Cheatham from the album Rice Brothers 2. Another 16-year-old before that, left-handed flat picker from North Carolina, Asher Brinson, with his original Low-Hanging Fruit from his new album Midnight Hurricane. And Doc Watson opened that set with another traditional tune, Liza Jane, from the 1967 release What's Up, Doc? Well, that'll about do it for Mountain Grass this week. Thanks so much for tuning in. I'm Brian Hamilton. We'll close out with an unlikely bluegrass performer, Bruce Springsteen, with the traditional song John Henry from the album The Seeger Sessions. 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
6: I'm Linda Kenyon with these headlines. Officials in the United Arab Emirates say they are calling it an attempted terrorist attack. They're looking into the co-pilot

0: That's all for today's show. Thank you so much for listening to All Things Considered from NPR News.
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0: America's population is aging. More and more Americans are getting Social Security checks, and fewer workers are paying into it. Now Social Security trust funds are projected to run out by 2032. There is a stark divide about what to do about it.
1: Scrapping it all together, it would be devastating. It's an event which is high risk for everybody to go into old age and not be able to work. Prominent Republicans, for the first time, are calling to expand Social Security revenues.
0: But others say that will only draw out an unsustainable system.
2: Roosevelt said that you would never pay more than 3% of your paycheck. People are now paying more than 12%. It was built on a foundation like a Ponzi scheme, where older workers are receiving benefits from a growing younger group that has been shrinking.
0: As insolvency gets closer by the day, we debate the question, should we phase out Social Security? I'm John Donvan. That's coming up on Open to Debate right after the news.
3: Live from NPR News in Washington, I'm Linda Kenyon. President Trump is pledging to send a one-time payment of $90 to seniors to help them pay their Medicare premiums. The pledge comes as the cost of living is a major issue for voters, less than 5 weeks until Election Day. NPR's Frank Langford reports.
4: Trump announced Friday the checks would go to more than 20 million Medicare Part B enrollees. In a video, he said the money would arrive soon in people's bank accounts.
5: You'll get your money almost immediately. And everything we do, we're looking out for America's people and America's seniors and putting more money in your pockets.
4: Trump said he'll use money from the government's Medicare Improvement Fund. But according to the Congressional Budget Office, that money is only supposed to be used to improve the original Medicare program. Last month, Trump promised American adults $5,000 each if Republicans keep control of the House and Senate in the midterms. Polls in recent weeks show 60% of those polled disapprove of the job Trump's doing. Frank Langford, NPR News, Washington.
3: Leaders of G7 countries have agreed to release 100 million barrels of oil and refined products over the next 4 months. As NPR's Julia Simon reports, this is especially important for global diesel markets.
6: In recent weeks, diesel prices have reached record highs, pushed up by shortages and damage to refineries in the Middle East and Russia, as Ukrainian drone strikes continue to hit Russian refineries. Last month, diesel topped $6.50 a gallon here in the U.S. For context, diesel was around $3.75 in September of last year. That's more than 70% lower. Diesel prices are even higher in some European countries. Earlier, President Trump had threatened to cut off U.S. diesel exports, which both American oil companies and European leaders opposed. Julia Simon, NPR News.
3: Multiple data centers are planned for Louisiana. Aubrey Uhas, with the Gulf States Newsroom, reports community colleges are preparing locals for new jobs.
7: At Louisiana Delta Community College in Monroe, about a dozen students are learning to build and maintain data centers.
8: I'm going to pass around some safety glasses.
7: Local businesses often rely on community colleges to provide the training people need to work for them. In Northeast Louisiana, the biggest business right now is Meta. The tech giant is building its largest data center here, and it needs thousands of workers. Since January, more than 100 people have graduated from Delta's new programs, which they launched with Meta's support. The college says all of the graduates are working. Some thought they'd have to leave the area to find work, and say they're glad to have an option closer to home. For NPR News, I'm Aubrey Uhas.
3: This is NPR. Two new islands have appeared off the coast of Indonesia's Krakatau volcano. Nina Rao reports this comes after a 25-hour eruption early last month.
9: The formations sit less than a mile off opposite sides of the volcano, almost on a straight line through the volcano's crater. That's according to Indonesia's geological agency, which said that both were discovered weeks after the eruption by mariners and volunteers who sailed through the area. While officials cannot definitively confirm the origin or composition of the islands, their preliminary assessment said relatively fluid magma released during the eruption surfaced through an opening, and erupted material formed these two island-like mounds offshore. Last month's eruption disrupted thousands of flights as volcanic ash reached heights of 50,000 feet. For NPR News, I'm Naina Rao in Jakarta, Indonesia.
3: State officials across the U.S. are focusing on rising gas and diesel prices while the war continues against Iran. Some states have been offering gas tax holidays as affordability remains a top concern among voters ahead of the midterms. About one-third of states are implementing some form of fuel tax relief. Some have suspended their fuel taxes altogether, while others have temporarily reduced fuel taxes. Some states have offered relief, but only to farmers and loggers, and some others who use a special type of diesel fuel. I'm Linda Kenyon, NPR News, in Washington.
10: 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Other contributors include the estate of Joan B. Kroc, whose bequest serves as an enduring investment in the future of public radio and seeks to help NPR produce programming that meets the highest standards of public service in journalism and cultural expression.
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0: So, Social Security, is it worth keeping it going? There are 55 million retired workers right now collecting Social Security. There are 195 million paying into it. It is the system we know, but does that make it the best system? There are some strong opposing views on that, as you are about to hear. This is Open to Debate. I'm John Donvan. The debate this time, should we phase out Social Security? I have two great debaters with me, both economists who have testified on Capitol Hill on this topic. Arguing for phasing out Social Security, I want to welcome Romina Baccia from the Cato Institute. Arguing against the motion, Teresa Ghilarducci from the New School. Teresa and Romina, thanks so much for joining us.
2: Thank you.
0: We're going to learn a little bit more about each of you a little bit later on, but right now I want to get right into our opening statements. Romina, you are arguing yes to the question, should we phase out Social Security? The next few minutes are yours to make your case.
2: Thank you. We should phase out Social Security as we know it. For one, it is an increasingly expensive wage replacement program that pays the highest benefits to the highest income earners who are most capable of providing for more of their financial security in old age through saving and investing. Meanwhile, it leaves many vulnerable, poorer seniors below the federal poverty level. We should just be honest that the primary purpose of Social Security is and has always been to protect older individuals from poverty. Instead of disguising this as an earned benefit, with many Americans, according to Cato polling, a quarter of Americans believing they have a private retirement account at the Social Security Administration, and fewer than half of American workers, according to Cato polling, understanding that today's benefits are in fact paid by younger workers. This is a redistribution program. It is primarily a welfare program. It's just a very poorly targeted and therefore very expensive welfare program. Currently, younger workers pay about 12.4% of their total compensation to Social Security, and zero of those dollars are saved for their own benefits. They immediately go out the door to pay the benefits of mostly wealthier, older Americans, regardless of need. This is putting a real burden on younger working families. In addition to the excessive national debt that's driving up interest costs and making it difficult for Americans to build families, establish businesses, and build their own future. Social Security contributes to this burden by being a Robin Hood welfare system in reverse. It takes from younger, poorer Americans to give unnecessarily high benefits to older retired workers. A better system system would provide a predictable, guaranteed benefit for all older workers that also rises with longevity. Because one of the things that Social Security has done is as people are living longer, it's paying them benefits for longer without asking them to work longer for those benefits. All of that has increased the burden on younger workers. Another issue with Social Security is that it's always been a political program where the earliest generations received massive windfalls, including the first Social Security recipient, Ida Fuller, receiving about 1,000% return on the very small taxes she paid into the program. And we're still trying to dig out of that hole. A better system would enable younger Americans, especially those with middle and higher incomes, to save and invest more on their own while reducing Social Security's role to one that provides a predictable anti-poverty benefit instead of wage replacement that sends the biggest checks to the highest income earners. The current system is unfair and it's unsustainable. I also believe we shouldn't raise taxes to maintain such an outdated system. It's much easier for more Americans to save for their own retirement thanks to innovations in the financial services industry, everything from automatic enrollment by employers of their workers into 401ks to IRAs to target date retirement funds, where most people are able to build their own nest egg that could supplement a new retirement benefit that, unlike Social Security, is built on a foundation of honesty and transparency as a program that protects everyone from poverty and old age without undermining the opportunities of younger working Americans to build their own future.
0: Thanks so much, Romina. Teresa, you have the floor now. You are arguing we should not phase out Social Security. It's your turn.
1: We should not phase out Social Security. In fact, the opposite move is happening in Washington and among the American people. Prominent Republicans, for the first time, are calling to expand Social Security revenues. Tom Cole, the Republican chair of the powerful House Appropriations Committee, supports more funding for Social Security services. And then there's Senator Bernie, and not that Bernie, Senator Bernie Moreno, Republican from Ohio, has teamed up with Elizabeth Warren, calling for lifting the Social Security payroll tax cap to get more revenue into the system and to make the system more fair. Right now, Social Security payroll taxes do not apply to earnings above $184,500. That means even though the vast majority of us workers pay Social Security taxes throughout the whole year, the highest earners start paying taxes once they earn that cap. And for the highest earners, I've calculated, they've paid for their Social Security tax before they even wake up on New Year's Day with their hangover. These politicians are surely listening to the American people. In a recent AARP, National Academy of Social Insurance survey, 85%, and that's 90% Democrats and 75% Republicans, favored maintaining or increasing Social Security benefits, even if it meant higher taxes. 73% and 60% of Republicans support taxing earnings above that cap, above $400,000. And more oppose cutting benefits by raising the retirement age than support it. And this substantial bipartisan support for Social Security and popularity makes sense. Social Security works. And let me count the ways it works. 71 million Americans, 55 million retirees, but one in five Americans receive retirement survivor disability benefits. Social Security is a family insurance program, and that includes 4 million children. Approximately 40% of elders receive at least half their income from Social Security, and a good 14% of beneficiaries rely on Social Security for more than 90% of their income. And Social Security are inflation indexed, and they last a lifetime. Social Security's popularity can also be explained because the other parts of the retirement system, the parts of the retirement system where people were supposed to save and invest, has utterly failed. Pensions have disappeared. Only 7% of workers have a plan. And the system that was supposed to replace pensions and replace Social Security, the 401k system, is anemic. Only 50% of workers at any one point in time participate in a 401k type plan, and that rate has barely budged in 40 years. And for the lucky middle class older worker who is coming to retirement with a retirement account, the median balance is only $120,000. And the financial planners say they should have $1 million. So relying on the saving and investing program, if we phase out Social Security, is impractical. And phasing out Social Security would worsen the embarrassing fact that American seniors are twice as likely to be poor than elsewhere in the group of seven rich nations. Now, given that Social Security is thriving and other parts of the retirement system are failing, any proposal to replace Social Security's earnings-related retirement benefit with the Cato Institute's flat welfare benefit is just tone deaf. And phasing out Social Security is certainly out of step with what the American people want. But Social Security does have a problem. If Congress does nothing, starting in 2032, benefits will automatically be cut by 22%. If that happened today, the average retired worker would lose $450 per month. Fortunately, there are straightforward ways to increase Social Security revenue. We can tax high wealth, high income families by lifting the taxable earnings cap.
0: Teresa, I'm sorry, I have to jump in because you've hit time, but you can develop those thoughts as we continue.
1: Okay, that's fine.
0: All right, so we're going to take a break shortly, but before we do that, I want to learn just a little bit more about each of you. So Romina, you are Director of Budget and Entitlements at the Cato Institute, and you co-authored a book called Reimagining Social Security. Previously, you worked at Heritage. There you spearheaded their flagship budget plan. You also have a Substack titled The Debt Dispatch. So you were born and raised in Germany, and I'm just curious, how did that shape your approach to all of these economic questions?
2: It really gave me a comparative lens, everything from being roughly 4 years old at the fall of the Berlin Wall to having family in southern Italy and just seeing the different living standards between the countries. That has inspired me to try to learn lessons from others and not make the same mistakes ourselves.
0: I was actually covered the fall of the wall, so don't remember seeing you on the street at the time, but I'm glad you were there. Teresa, I want to say to you, welcome back to Open to Debate, because you debated with us a few years ago. At that time, again, somewhat related, we were talking about raising the retirement age, so it's great to have you back. You teach economics at the New School for Social Research. You're a senior research fellow at ASU. You taught at Notre Dame for 25 years. You've written a lot of books. The latest one is called Work, Retire, Repeat. You've been advocating for older workers now for decades. I'm just curious, what drew you first to this population specifically?
1: Well, I grew up in the United States in California, and I was living in public housing. My mother had to work at a very low paid job for until she was 72. And I was on the welfare program in public housing. So my compassion for systems that don't work for working people is hard won. It comes from my lived experience.
0: So you're both coming at this from really, really interesting angles. Here's what I heard in the opening statements from each of you. So Romina, I heard you say you call this current Social Security system in the United States as a Robin Hood system in reverse. It ends up being a middle-class wage replacement system as opposed to prevent people who are older workers from ending up in poverty. You say that younger people who are in the position of having to give a portion of their salary to pay for older workers in retirement now and others are losing the opportunity to make their own investments. Teresa, I hear you saying that Social Security is not just working. You say it's actually thriving. You say it should be expanded. You make the case that it has bipartisan support. The public appreciates having the security that comes with the program, which you refer to as a family insurance program, because indeed, as I mentioned at the beginning, there are 55 million retired workers. There are many others who receive Social Security, including children who need it, disabled people who need it. And your view is, let's not take that away. We're going to take a quick break right now, and when we come back, we will go further into this topic. I'm John Donvan. This is Open to Debate.
12: This week in UTC Sports, the Chattanooga Mocs football team completes a brutal road game stretch to start the season. It's the fourth game away from the friendly confines of Finley Stadium in the opening six contests of the 2026 season. This one brings the rail rivalry back to the forefront with a visit to Green Stadium at ETSU. The game kicks off at 3:30 p.m. Eastern. Mox head coach Rusty Wright is 6-0 against the Bucks and is 5 wins away from becoming the third Mox coach with 50 career wins. Coach Wright is familiar with ETSU head man Will Healy, as they shared the Chattanooga sidelines from 2013 to 2015 under then head coach Russ Huseman. The Mox are tied for the SoCon lead with an impressive 2-0 record in conference play and hope to continue their winning ways this weekend. Reporting for WUTC Sports, this is Clark Gibson. Go Mox!
0: Welcome back to Open to Debate. Today we're debating Social Security. Is it time to phase it out? I'm John Donvan, here with economists Romina Baccia and Teresa Ghilarducci. The core concept of Social Security seems to have been built on the notion that people were earning the right to be taken care of later on in life. That was how Franklin Roosevelt at the time sold the program politically. And he said, it's not a giveaway. It's something that they worked for. I want to go back to you, Romina. What is your response to, or how do you incorporate that into your argument now that there's something wrong with the system?
2: If we go back to 1935, America, we were living in a very different America then. There was no broad-based general welfare program. It wasn't something that the American people would support. The program is 91 years old. I do think we need to keep that in mind. Also, some of the motivations behind setting the program up that way, I think, are interesting to review again. There was a discussion at the time whether it should be a flat benefit. Many reasons for why it didn't end up that way actually had to do with some of the ugly history of that time, in particular racism. And so many of the workers, including domestic and agricultural workers who were excluded from the original Social Security program, were part of the Black community, and they were explicitly excluded for that reason. Today, the United States has a very expansive welfare state. We're spending more than $1 trillion at the federal level on means-tested welfare programs, whether that's through Medicaid or food stamps, to name two of the largest. So Americans feel very differently about providing assistance to poor people today than they did back then, which allows us to change the program in a way that wasn't feasible at that time.
0: Okay, Romina, let me just break in for a moment because I want to share for people who don't know what means testing means. It's the way that many welfare programs are determined for eligibility. In other words, not everybody is going to get the benefits of a program. You have to be at a certain income level in order to qualify to be eligible for the program. So very wealthy people, for example, are not going to get certain kinds of benefits. So that's what we're talking about when we say means testing. Also, I'm not sure that you really addressed the question about the appeal of the idea that people are not getting a giveaway, that they have earned their Social Security.
2: I actually think that was a very misleading story that was told. At the same time, Roosevelt said that you would never pay more than 3% of your paycheck. People are now paying more than 12% into Social Security, and that money wasn't saved on their behalf. It was built on a foundation like a Ponzi scheme, where older workers are receiving benefits from a growing younger group that has been shrinking.
0: I want to take it back to you now, Teresa. Your response to what you've heard from Romina?
1: The earnings-related structure of Social Security didn't pop out of President Roosevelt's head. It came from a very deep dive into what other countries were doing. We were late to the game. So we adopted a modern pension system that works today. If you're lower income, retiree, a worker, and you paid into the system, you get a smaller benefit than higher income people. That's the way it works, and it's viewed as fair. Now, proportionally, there's higher benefits for lower income people, so it's mildly progressive. It certainly isn't Robin Hood at all. And what other countries have done when those higher incomes earners get higher benefits, they actually claw back some of those benefits and higher taxes. And so I propose that, you know, raising revenue from higher income people. It makes perfect sense given even what Romina has says. This earnings related benefit is just core to a retirement system. It helps people maintain their middle class status. If you're a middle class worker, you should be able to have paid into a system with an intergenerational contract that makes you a middle class retiree.
0: But Romina's made the point that people who earned more in their lifetimes get more now.
1: Yeah.
0: And in that sense, they can, in that sense, it's sort of the people who need it least are getting the most. And that's where the Robin Hood argument comes from.
1: Yeah, yeah. It's not a welfare program, just like our housing insurance is not a welfare program. If your house burns down and you're wealthy, you get the money back from your insurance company because you made a contract. It's not means tested. The reason why we have rejected to make Social Security into a welfare program is because programs for the poor become very poor programs. This is a middle class, higher earner class. In the data, I see many high income workers, people who look high income at the moment, actually, when they come to retirement, rely on Social Security's benefits and all the insurance aspects that comes from that.
2: Okay. I'd love to jump into the insurance point, John, if I may, because I think that insurance analogy is actually a very good one, but I don't think, Teresa, you apply it correctly, because we don't all get money from our homeowners insurance. We only get it if our house burns down or something horrible happens. Mm-hmm. Old age is not a devastating thing that happens to people. Disability is, and we should insure against that. But old age is something that people see coming, they can prepare for. And as such, a true social insurance system would be protecting people from poverty in old age, because perhaps through no fault of their own, they never were able to earn enough, save enough, or something happened to them where they lost all their money. And that's where an insurance system should step in, but not replacing income, including for the highest income earners who have millions in retirement accounts, and they're getting $100,000 benefits on a family basis. That seems excessive to me.
1: I'm really glad you care about lower income people, Romina. I truly know that you empathize there. The fact that the word social insurance is applied to retirement does ensure that contingent event, you know, that high probability event, that you are going to be old, that you won't be able to work, and that you may live a long time. That's the event. You want to turn the program into one that's very minimal, that only provides insurance for the most catastrophic event, which is poverty. It's an event which is high risk for everybody to go into old age and not be able to work, not be able to find work, and actually live a long life and have people to support. And Social Security isn't the only program for middle class people. You do have that employment-based system where middle income, higher income people should supplement if they want to maintain. It just hasn't worked very well. And other systems where you have higher income people get high income benefits, well, they pay taxes on that too. So effectively, that benefit net of taxes is actually much lower. So we should adjust on the margins and make the system more fair. But scrapping it all together, it would be devastating. And it would really make us very strange compared to the rest of the world, because our peers have precisely this kind of pay-as-you-go system with advanced system on top of it.
2: I actually looked at a lot of different countries and how their systems work, and I'm a huge fan of New Zealand because they have a predictable, reliable benefit that is low enough such that it doesn't deter middle and higher income earners from saving and investing on their own. And it actually helps those middle and higher income earners do this through auto enrollment savings.
0: Romina, I just want to clarify for people who don't know. In New Zealand, it's not the case that there's a deduction from younger workers to pay for older workers. It comes out of general taxes.
2: This is correct. And it's not a pay-as-you-go system in the way that Social Security is either. But Teresa, to your point, you high-income earners in the United States get very large benefits compared to international standards. Most other systems rightfully target benefits towards lower and lower middle income earners who are less able to save for their own in the sense of providing a true social insurance system. It seems to me that the Social Security system we have in the United States is primarily a way of disguising what is ultimately a welfare program by giving higher income earners the impression that they're getting back what they're paid in. And most Americans have no idea how it really works. And they have huge misconceptions about the idea that they're just getting back what they paid in, and they're not even aware of the redistribution that happens in the program. So I'm saying, let's surface that, make the benefit more narrowly targeted.
1: I don't want to spend too much time on the international standards. What happens in New Zealand, a tiny island country, is not really relevant. When we look at the Netherlands, which is very close to us, even Germany, it's very similar to our program. Canada, the same. And if high-income people get high benefits, they are taxed back in those other countries. We have a very distorted tax system that benefits high-income families, high-wealth families, and we should fix that. I agree with Romina on that. But to scrap Social Security in order to fix that problem, or the lack of a progressive income tax, is way too radical, and it's much too costly. The idea that younger workers should keep their Social Security taxes so that they can invest in themselves reminds me of the failed debate about privatizing Social Security in 2005 that went down in flames.
2: I just wanted to clarify that I am by no means advocating for privatizing Social Security. I agree that that wouldn't work, and I also don't think that would be desirable. I think that was always a political solution when the real solution should be to provide a floor against poverty for old people. What I'm advocating for is a system that relies more on individual autonomy, provides individuals more opportunities to use their own incomes as they see fit with what they want to save towards retirement versus what they want to put towards their education today, towards a down payment on their house, towards expanding their families. I don't think that we should force all workers to save for retirement, especially when we have such a generous old age entitlement system where especially lower and lower middle income workers will receive between Medicare and Social Security benefits that put them above the wages and the benefits that they had available to them during their working years. Those workers in particular are rational about not saving in addition to that. Meanwhile, we're crowding out savings at the higher end because people receive such generous, and I would say excessively generous, benefits from Social Security and Medicare. We're also encouraging older workers to retire earlier, including some of the most productive workers who could work longer. I often hear from higher income workers that they stop at 70 because they still have to pay payroll taxes, but they get no more credits or returns on those additional earnings. And especially at a time when fertility has declined, and with it, the labor force is being constrained, and health span having increased so immensely.
0: So the piece of that, if Teresa, if you had said that the 401k system, which was a system put in place, you know, going back 30, 35 years, that individuals would do their own investing and figure it out. And I think I hear Romina saying that young people are perfectly capable of doing that. What's your response? Let's talk about that for a while. The idea of giving back to people the assumption that they can do this themselves and want to do it themselves.
1: Yeah, that's been my focus of my research for 40 years. And I'll get to it. Romina is advocating privatization. She wants actually workers and employers not to pay in and to have just more money into wages so that people can save and invest. Well, we've tried that out for the past 40 years. Lots of financial literacy. This generation is more financially literate than generations before. But it's not Social Security taxes that are crowding out savings for retirement. It's actually wages that haven't increased for 40 years. It's actually having very faulty 401k systems that really benefit the managers so that people really have very suboptimal investment portfolios. It's losing your job that makes people use that money for emergency savings. It's student debt, medical debt, high rent. Those are the factors that are crowding out savings. I'm completely in favor of building on Social Security, Romina, so that people can have autonomy and save and invest and supplement Social Security. But that plan that workers prepare for their own retirement will fail if Social Security becomes a welfare program. Retirement security is built on a floor of a pay-as-you-go Social Security system, and I'm talking about middle class and higher income workers. On top of that, a workable, work-related retirement system, and on top of that, some house equity and a little bit of savings that is not encumbered by debt. And most other countries that get high grades have that kind of three-tiered system. Our system have really hewed to that ideology that you just described, the autonomy, have save and invest, do it yourself. That do it yourself system has failed. And it's failed so badly that middle class workers, and I'm seeing even high income workers, coming into retirement with a fraction of what they should to supplement Social Security. And without Social Security being an earnings related benefit, we'd even have more poor elders, even if they were middle class or high income workers.
2: So 81% of workers have access to a retirement plan through their employer, which makes it really easy for most workers to save. The problem is, and this is the real story about wage crowding out, is actually healthcare. It's the growth of healthcare spending and how much of workers' compensation goes towards their healthcare benefits, which their employers pay for because the tax system encourages through their employer rather than through the individual. That's the real story when it comes to wages. I think I have no idea how you conclude that the U.S. private retirement system isn't working. Workers have saved more than 125% of GDP, a quarter more than the size of the U.S. economy, in their 401ks. It skews towards the higher end because there's a lot more ability and capacity to save, because the median wage worker who makes $62,000 a year loses about $7,000 to Social Security. And if we had to raise payroll tax in order to keep the benefits going without reducing them or making any other changes, those workers would pay over $10,000 from their $62,000 salary into Social Security. The taxes are excessive, and they're so excessive because, as you said, it should be a floor. I agree, but the floor is too high. A floor that pays $120,000 to a dual high income earning couple is just too expensive. And we could lower that significantly, protecting Americans against poverty in old age, and also freeing up resources for younger workers to not just invest in their retirement, which for most young workers is not the most important concern in their life. They want to start families. They want to train for jobs. They want to learn how to use the AI so they can be competitive in our changing marketplace. We shouldn't force workers to put money away for retirement when they need it for far more important reasons, especially early in life.
1: Making Social Security taxes voluntary would have been disastrous over the past 40 years, where people made the short-term decisions to just keep their money and not pay into Social Security. There would be lots of regret and there'd be a lot more poverty. So that is exactly the argument for privatization. You are arguing for privatization. That's my first point.
2: You are arguing.
1: My first point.
2: Wait, Ramina,
1: that's the
2: You're
1: argument
2: putting
1: for privatization.
2: Words in my mouth.
1: Yeah, sure.
2: I'm
1: that's
2: not saying.
1: Fair. That's fair. People who argue for privatization make the same argument that you do. That's more fair, that people should be able to not have to pay into Social Security and keep their own money. We have
2: I
1: lots
2: think
1: of ways.
2: You're arguing against someone else.
1: Wait a second.
2: The argument I've been making.
1: Ramina.
13: Teresa, will you concede that Ramina's point that that's not what she's saying?
1: She didn't say privatization. That's
13: okay,
1: right.
13: But she is
1: arguing for people to not pay as much into Social Security or nothing into Social Security so they can keep their own money to invest. That is the argument that other people who argue for privatization make. So very same argument. 81% of people who are working now do not have access to a retirement system at work. Sure, they could open an IRA, but that's not the same thing as having money taken from your paycheck and investing. Gig workers, low-income workers, middle-class workers, and even high-income independent contractors do not have a regular way at work to save for their retirement. Let's link arms and reduce healthcare costs, Ramina, and let's link arms to have a single-payer rational health insurance system. I'm all for that. But that's beside the point. You are arguing for phasing out Social Security and making it into a welfare program.
0: We're going to take another quick break, after which we'll bring in more voices to question our debaters. I'm John Donvan. This is Open to Debate. We'll be right back.
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0: Welcome back to Open to Debate, where we are asking, should we phase out Social Security? I'm John Donvan, here with economists Romina Baccia and Teresa Ghilarducci. We have some other people we'd like to bring into the conversation. They know this topic, and we've asked them to join us, hear what you're saying, and then come in with some questions. And the first person I'd like to welcome is Mark Goldwein. And Mark, you debated with us before, and actually you debated against Teresa a few years ago. So it's great to have you back. You're the senior VP at the Committee for a Responsible Federal Budget. Mark, please tell us what your question is for our debaters.
14: This is a very interesting debate, but in some ways it's very academic because the reality is we're not going to phase out Social Security. It seems very unlikely. And the

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1: Benefits to wage gains in the economy. If we change to a price indexation system, we would preserve benefits at their current level. We would continue to grow them with inflation and changes in the cost of living, but we wouldn't give future cohorts much more generous, larger in real term benefits than previous cohorts and move closer to the kind of system that I envision gradually, predictably, and without doing harm to especially vulnerable poor seniors.
2: That was a very clever question, Mark. I really like your proposal to tax the health insurance payments so Social Security has more revenues, but raising the earnings cap solves a lot of the problem with Social Security. I really like getting rid of the earnings test. I am really growing very fond of the idea of not reducing benefits for people who have to claim Social Security before 65. I'm just seeing in my own research that people get pushed out of the labor force through no fault of their own much earlier than we think, you know, in their late 50s and early 60s. And they're just, you know, crawling to that early retirement age of 62, but they take a really big hit in their benefit for having to do that. So I actually would reduce that penalty, and I would pay for it by reducing the bonus that people get for working past 67. Those are very high income people for the most part, even though my mother was part of that. They really get a huge 8% rate of return for waiting. So we could pay for that. But thank you for the question.
3: Yeah, and Mark, you alluded to something that we haven't addressed really directly, but that the dynamics are not good for the financial sustainability of the system right now. There are not enough young workers to pay the full bill. Reserves that were built up are beginning to be spent down. And we're going to come to a point where those reserves will run out and the benefits are going to have to be cut unless something changes. When does that happen, Mark?
4: So the Social Security trustees project that actually that trust fund is going to run out on the retirement side in 2032. Most people on the program today are still going to be collecting benefits when the law requires effectively a 22% cut. And so we're very little time to have some kind of legislative change.
2: It's a disaster.
3: Thanks for joining us again, Mark. It was great to have you. Next, I want to welcome Gopi Shah Goda, a senior fellow and director at Brookings. Gopi, thanks so much for joining us. And what's your question for our debaters?
5: Thanks, Romina and Teresa, for a lively conversation. When the program was first created 100 years ago, almost, families were very different. And some features of the program reflect that. So for example, we pay spousal benefits when there's a one-earner household, but if there are two earners, then largely that spousal benefit is sort of redundant of what the secondary earner earned on their own. I'm wondering, are there ways that you might think about modernizing the program in light of the fact that circumstances, families, work, all of that has changed?
2: I would add caregiver credits. I used to not be for them, but now I think that a case could be made to be able to cover all work. I think we can raise the amount of years that people would be have their benefit based on, 35 to 38. I actually think the way that Social Security probably discourages work and people are very confused about is the retirement earnings test. I think that age discrimination and employer readiness to hire older workers is the biggest barrier to work. It's not just people's choices. I think benefits are too low. I think we could actually raise all benefits by a couple hundred dollars. And then there's the COLA that we use to index benefits. So there's lots of ways.
3: Cost of living adjustment. Romina?
1: I agree we should get rid of the retirement earnings test. But to your broader question, Gopi, I agree that this program is extremely outdated. And what we saw in the 1950s when those spousal and survivor benefits were phased in is that we saw a huge drop in the ratio of workers paying into the program to recipients receiving benefits from the program from 16 down to today below 3. And the reason that occurred is that all of a sudden, many more individuals, non-working spouses, children and dependents became eligible for a benefit that they didn't contribute to and that wasn't actuarially fair. It wasn't based on the workers' contribution.

0: contributions either. These are just windfall benefits. And if we look at who benefits from them, it's again higher income earners whose spouses can afford to stay home. It's the Real Housewives of Salt Lake City. And that's not to whom we should be paying the highest benefits. So I agree with you that we should reimagine Social Security or phase out the current earnings-related benefit for something that's much more targeted towards those lower-income workers.
1: And what would be wrong with that, Teresa?
2: It wouldn't work for most families. She wants to make Social Security not a retirement program and a family insurance program. She wants to make it a means-tested welfare program. That's what she means by targeted.
1: Is that an accurate portrayal, Romina, of what you're saying?
0: No, it's not. Instead, I endorse more of a flat, predictable benefit. And there would be a clawback through the tax system like we have right now with benefit taxation based on higher incomes. But that's a very different system than means testing. I'm not advocating for a food stamp-like system where people have to jump through all kinds of hurdles.
1: And Teresa, you said that that would be bad for families. I just want to understand why you...
2: Yeah, let me... It would lower benefits for middle-class people and for either high-income people who really rely on Social Security for a whole range of social insurance. So that's where our differences are. I want to keep that insurance part, and Romina wants to make it a flat benefit.
1: Gopi, thank you very much for your question. I would want to bring in from the Washington Examiner, their economics reporter, Zach Halashak, who's been listening to the conversation. Zach, thank you for staying with us and joining us. Please come in with your question.
3: My question's a little outside the box, but I think it's germane given recent conversations around fertility and family creation. Just curious, if you eliminate or phase out Social Security, does that make having children more economically valuable because families are more so maybe relying on, as a primary source of old age support? And how, in what ways do you think, if any, would that change people's incentives around marriage, fertility, and family formation?
2: What's discouraging fertility is just the high cost of having children. It's actually... underdeveloped countries and pre-industrial countries that rely on children to take care of them in old age. Even if you have 10 children, you probably will be poor by the time you get it. And it becomes actually a burden on children. We see actually a lot of real tragedies in South Korea where children are legally responsible for their elders. We see a high rate of suicide among elders because they don't want to be a burden to their children. What is causing the Social Security deficit right now is not actually fertility or the demographics. It's actually that the Social Security actuaries never predicted that earnings growth would only happen at the top and that so many earnings would escape taxation because of health insurance costs and because there's so much more earnings growth above the cap. The way to modernize it is just to capture more pay in the form of health insurance and in that high earners. And then we would go back to a system that adjusts over the past nearly 100 years to update for the modern time.
1: Romina?
0: Fertility declines are actually a big driver of Social Security's funding shortfall because the program relies on younger working Americans to pay benefits for current seniors. Phasing out Social Security, would it increase fertility? It's doubtful. Generally, the decision whether to have a family is not driven by those considerations. If you look at the people who have the most children, they tend to be very religiously active. So they are pursuing larger families for a higher purpose. And many countries that have tried to make it more affordable and even bribe people to have more children have found that those subsidies have not worked. I do think that becoming wealthier and also the emergence of these old age entitlements has contributed to crowding out of private saving and also family formation.
1: Thanks very much, Zach. And finally, I want to welcome Nick Lichtenberg. Nick, you cover economic policy and fortune. I know you regularly talk with fiscal economists like Kent Smetters on this topic. Please come in with your question.
4: Yeah, thank you so much. One of my other fellow questioners said, like, we're having a bit of a false debate here. Like, it's not going to go away. But I see it kind of the opposite way. Social Security, as it currently stands, will go away. It's just a math question. And there is a trade-off question that we're all debating here. And I think it's more of a who than a what question. Like, who is going to have to feel the most pain in going from whatever our system that we have today to where we need to go to make this the future of Social Security sustainable? Who is going to be making the biggest trade-off down the road on this?
2: Romina, you go first.
0: Yeah, I think you really hit on a point here, because if you listen closely to what both Teresa and I are talking about, Teresa wants to raise taxes on higher income earners, and I want to reduce benefits for higher income earners. In the end, it's going to be those Americans who have the greatest capacity to absorb either benefit reductions or higher taxes that are going to bear the brunt of the cost of reforming the system. However, if you also talk to Kent about the details of that, when you have a benefit cut only, you actually boost GDP, you boost economic growth and opportunity, and so you make everyone, including the most vulnerable workers, better off in the long term. If you rely heavily on taxes on the most productive Americans, you actually reduce economic growth. So the real trade-off is how much growth do you want to have at the end of this plan?
2: It is about trade-offs. And this question about what Social Security can pay is political. The math says, just because of the way the system is built and because Congress has done nothing, is that when the president or somebody says, we're not going to touch Social Security, what they're saying is that we're going to let Social Security cut itself. A political decision has to be made, and it's going to be this Congress and the next president that has to make it. The way to get money for Social Security, to keep that social insurance program, is going to be at the top. I talked about the big, beautiful bill. Congress made a choice there. It made a trade-off, and it benefited the very top. I'm not going to debate Romina about whether or not those were the most productive members of society. That could be another debate. There are a lot of productive people that did not get the benefit from that bill. If you just actually repeal that bill, you will be able to fund Social Security. So it is actually simple math, and the question is, who should bear the cost or the people that have bared the benefit over the past 40 years? Let's update Social Security. Let's get more earnings into the tax base. Let's bring in investment income to the tax base. And then we don't have to worry about Social Security. It can go along its way, working very well, and thrive as a social insurance program for families.
1: Nick, thanks very much for joining us. And we're going to go to our closing statement round. And Romina, you are up first. Once again, you are arguing it is time to phase out Social Security. You have 2 minutes for your closing statement.
0: Thank you. Social Security has outlived its purpose as an earnings-related benefit. We should be honest with the American people that this is a pay-as-you-go redistribution program that provides welfare, including for the highest income earners, at an extremely high cost to younger working Americans. A better system would enable younger workers to know that there is a predictable, guaranteed benefit for them when they get older, and give them the certainty of how much more they would want to save and invest to supplement such a guaranteed flat benefit in order to meet their living standards. This would allow them to also save and invest a lot less than what they would otherwise have to pay for Social Security, as there's a 28% gap between the benefits that Congress has promised and what it will be able to pay from the current revenue level. So we're talking about either raising taxes significantly on younger working families or reducing benefits for seniors who are on average wealthier, living longer, have the ability to work longer, and don't need that money as badly as younger workers who are just starting off and building their families. We should not eliminate the tax cap in some ways that would make Social Security more of a welfare program, but an even more expensive one. It would also hit the most productive workers, including many in the medical profession who are on average older and may choose to retire earlier when confronted with a 60% marginal tax rate in many U.S. states. That is a trade-off that we need to consider. Removing the tax mix also would only provide about would only close 30% of the shortfall. A much better option is to more narrowly target the benefits and empower more workers to build their own future.
1: Thank you very much, Romina. Okay, Teresa, you get the last word. Your closing starts now.
2: Yeah, Social Security should not be phased out. There's not radical reform needed or a drastic cut in benefits needed at all. And Social Security is the most important source of family support. It is not wholly outdated. It's been updated, you know, throughout its almost 100-year history. And now more than ever, we need Social Security, because the other parts of the retirement system where we relied on people to save and invest and do it yourself pension hasn't worked. Workers are coming into retirement with inadequate retirement savings, despite all the encouragement to do that. But Social Security does need money, and Congress can make a choice about who to give the money to. They made a choice in 2025 when they chose tax cuts for the very wealthiest part of America, and we could make those choices in the reverse. If we phase out Social Security, we'll have families without predictable support. We'll have more poverty rates, more than ever, and we're sky high as it is. Middle class and even high income people, even doctors, will not have a source of family insurance. Instead of conversations about phasing out Social Security, we should continue the kinds of conversations we had at the end of our program. We should discuss how to expand the social insurance system and earnings-related system. We should raise the minimum benefit. We should create bridge funds for people who need to leave work before age 65. We should raise benefits for the bottom 90%. We should add child care credits. We should think of ways to use Social Security where people could actually use their own money and buy more Social Security credits. That's actually quite popular. So we need many more ways to extend economic security to all workers, and the Social Security system is the base for which to do it. It should not be phased out. It should be improved and expanded.
1: Thank you very much. And that is a wrap on this debate. And I want to say thanks so much to Romina Baccia and Teresa Gholarducci for taking part, for the way that you did this, for the information you brought, the insight, for the civility you showed one another as we unfolded this debate, where you all obviously both had very, very strong and conflicting views. But I think all of us learned by hearing you. We very much appreciate that you brought your opinions to the table, your differing opinions, and that you were open to debate. I also want to thank those who provided questions to the debaters, Mark and Gopi and Zach and Nick. We very much appreciate you all for pushing this conversation into even more interesting directions. As you probably know, we are a nonprofit. We are working to encourage disagreement that is civil and respectful and that sheds light. And in doing that, our work is made possible by listeners like you and by the Rosenkranz Foundation and by supporters of Open to Debate. Robert Rosenkranz is our chairman. Our CEO is Leah Matthau. Andrew Lipson is head of production. Michelle DeBrasini is head of marketing. Alexis Pengrazi is our executive producer. Katie Perry produced this episode. The Open to Debate team also includes Gabriella Mayer, Gabrielle Iannicelli, Linda Lee, Scott Jacoby, and Julia Serkin. Damon Whittemore mixed this episode. Our theme music is by Alex Clement. I'm John Donvan. We'll see you next time on Open to Debate.
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2: Apple Music.
1: Oh, okay.
2: Yeah, I don't do Spotify. Apple Music, I guess, is probably not that much better, but I was curious to see what I actually listen to the most. And a lot of it is during workouts or going for a run or something like that. But it's not exactly going to blow people's minds.
1: So tonight's going to be all about Jeremy. Big surprise.
2: Yeah, which is, we know what you guys want. So we're going to start off with one that I've probably listened to this song 100 times, maybe 200 times. From the record Pedestrian Verse, this is Frightened Rabbit with The Woodpile.

0: That was Planes with their song Abilene, which was Katie Crutchfield and Jess Williamson. The record was I Walked With You A Ways. Absolutely gorgeous. Abilene is one of my favorite songs probably the last 10 years.
1: Oh, yeah, same. Before that, we had Mitski, Your Best American Girl from Puberty 2, which is kind of the track that put Mitski on the map.
0: Sure, yeah.
1: And she's gone on to greater and greater success. Something about the way that guitar kicks in, just I love it.
0: So good. Before that, we had Chalk from the record Written in Chalk from Buddy and Julie Miller. One of the best Roots records ever made, I think.
1: Yeah.
0: I mean, it stands up there with the best of them, right alongside Emmy Lou and all them.
1: No, absolutely. And we started off with Frightened Rabbit, The Woodpile from Pedestrian Verse, kind of an underrated record in their discography. And they were so sad, but they rocked and they were so poignant and so magnificent. I miss them.
0: All right, next.
1: Let's do Tom Waits from Mule Variations. This is Picture in a Frame.

0: That was Father John Misty with Bored in the USA from I Love You, Honey Bear. Still just one of my favorite records front to back. I listen to it. Are there better records? Yes. Have I listened to them? No. I listened to this record over and over and over again. So good.
1: Yeah. Before that, we had Deer Tick, 20 Miles from Black Dirt Sessions. Deer Tick, I think War Elephant was the record
0: yes.
1: Josh and I got on board with. Mm-hmm. And they have a very rough and ready approach to Americana.
0: Oh, definitely.
1: Almost reminds me almost in a way of Uncle Tupelo's more serrated edges.
0: Yeah.
1: And also brilliant lyrically.
0: Before that, we had Elvis Perkins. Elvis Perkins and Deerland is the record. Shampoo is the song. Doomsday would probably have been mine if you look at my streaming data, but mm-hmm. this is a phenomenal song. Obviously, Anthony Perkins is his dad. Which is just a
1: was
0: neat
1: his
0: little,
1: dad.
0: Was his dad is an interesting little tidbit, but a fantastic musician.
1: And we started off with Picture in a Frame by Tom Waits from Mule Variations, which is just one of the most heartbreakingly beautiful songs he ever did. And that's really saying something.
0: It is. Let's go.
1: Let's keep going with some Andrew Bird. We'll get the energy back up in the room from the Swimming Hour. This is How Indiscreet. 1, 2, 3, 4, 1.

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0: That was The Shins with Phantom Limb from their record Wincing the Night Away. Still one of my favorite Shin songs of all time. The video had a lot to do with that. It had this wonderful Wes Anderson vibe to it.
1: Mm-hmm.
0: But yeah, great song.
1: Before that, we had Corey Hansen, Bird on a Swing from his most recent record, I Love People. I don't think that the rest of the record necessarily lived up to
0: this track.
1: This is one of the greatest kind of acoustic vibing songs of the past year, for sure.
0: Before that, we had Waxahachie from her record, Tiger's Blood, right back to it with MJ Linderman. Just doesn't get much better than that.
1: I was like, it makes me want to sob.
0: Yeah.
1: Makes me want to absolutely sob. And then we started off with Andrew Bird, How Indiscreet from The Swimming Hour. Not necessarily indicative of most of his stuff, but I just love how propulsive the thing is.
0: There's a particular energy to it, yeah.
1: Yeah.
0: All right, so we are here at the end of the first hour tonight on Please Be Quiet, Please, as we take a look into Jeremy's streaming history.
1: Yes.
0: Before he can delete it.
1: Right.
0: Some great stuff so far. We've got time for one or two more songs to end out this first hour. What have you got?
1: Well, it shouldn't surprise anyone that Susie and the Banshees is certainly high on my list of most streamed artists. We're going to play one that's really stuck with me from their record, Juju. This is Monitor.

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